So one of John Cale's bandmates from the Velvet Underground with These Days from the Chelsea Girl release from 1967, and Neutral Milk Hotel before Nico with In the Airplane Over the Sea, and that's the title track from that 1998 album. And Car Seat Headrest with live material that just dropped, Teens of Denial album, Joe's Story, just released about a week ago, and that was the live version of Fill in the Blank, and that was an extra long set of music. I hope you enjoyed it. If there is anything you'd like to hear, let me know. 541-322-0863. It's always great to hear from you, and I'll do my best to play any requests that you have. You can text me 541-323-5768, or you can email me dj@kpov.org. Here's a new one from the Strokes called Falling Out of Love.

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KPOV, Ben. That was a cover of that Postal Service song, Such Great Heights, from Iron and Wine. Sounding beautiful. And that from their Around the Well release from 2005. Radiohead with Weird Fishes from the In Rainbows release from 2007. And that's Brand New Strokes, Falling Out of Love. And different sound for the Strokes, a little bit slower, more contemplative, but the Strokes will be here in Bend performing at the Hayden Homes Amphitheater on August 25th. Looking forward to that. That was just announced a few weeks ago. And that from their forthcoming release called Reality Awaits, and that's going to release on, June 25th, it looks like. And there's a lot going on this weekend. I know the Ben Brews and Beyond event is going on at Drake Park on Saturday, and it starts at noon. That's just a one-day event at Drake Park. I think it goes from noon to 7. And, I know Brandi Carlile is performing tonight at the Hayden Homes Amphitheater, and there's so much more. In fact, let me let you know about this cool event going on at McMiniman's tonight. It looks like Music Oregon, it's a statewide listening tour, and it's coming to Bend, and it starts at 7 o'clock tonight at McMiniman's Old St. Francis at the Father Luke's Room. Again, starting at 7, Music Oregon invites musicians, venue operators, and music professionals to shape the future of Oregon's independent music sector. So, participants, it's totally free, will help define Music Oregon's statewide programming, partnerships, and advocacy priorities for the next 2 years. So it sounds like it's going to be just a discussion. And again, it has to do with the industry, the independent music sector. So you're welcome to go. This tour reflects Music Oregon's expansion into all things Oregon, major music regions, including Central Oregon. More information can be found at musicoregon.org. I wish I could go. And speaking of beer, let's play some Beck.

0: focus, a bunch of tube light coming down, shining teeth. 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How you like me now?
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0: Going on, feeling strong.

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1: KPOV is turning 21. And to celebrate, we're having a Beatles sing-along at the Commonwealth Pub on 30 Southwest Century Drive. 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So come on down Friday, June 26th to get in on the fun. 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

hopefully that song will be played. Our 21st birthday is June 26th, and if you didn't hear, we have a Beatles sing-along event at the Commonwealth Pub scheduled. Doors open at 6:30 if you didn't hear that promo. And I want to just give a quick special thanks to all of the folks that are making this happen. The Commonwealth Pub, of course, hosting us on that for that event on June 26th. Special thanks to the Westman Hotel, the Tower Theater, Minuteman Press, Ace Handyman Services, Confluence Fly Shop, Bend Reiki, and DJ Al and Your Store. Quite a few folks supporting us. We hope you'll be there too. You can find tickets at kpov.org. It's going to be an extra special event with all sorts of silent auction items, and of course we're all going to be singing songs. Juju Eyeball will be headlining the event along with seven other awesome bands here from the Central Oregon area singing Beatles tunes. So come and join us. It's going to be a ton of fun. Again, that's June 26th at the Commonwealth Pub here in Bend.

88.9 KPOV, you're listening to Audio Rays, and I'm your host, Carol Dupuy. That was My Morning Jacket with I'm Amazed from the Evil Urges release from 2008. Spoon before My Morning Jacket with Don't You Ever from the Ga Ga Ga Ga Ga release from 2012. The Shins, Kissing the Lipless from the Shoots Too Narrow release from 2003. And the Beatles, of course, with The Word. I forgot to back announce the songs. When I was talking about that great event that we have, the Beatles sing-along on June 26th, I got so excited about the event, I was telling you all about it, that I forgot to back announce the songs from the previous set. So here you go, the Beatles. I play the Beatles, The Word from the Rubber Soul remastered release from 2020, and Fujiya and Miyagi with Ankle Injuries from Transparent Things, and that came out in 2014. And two songs from Beck, Que Ando Güero from the Güero release, as well as Beer Can from the Mellow Gold release. That was Beck's first album. And here's Jenny Lewis.

Live version of Wilco's Misunderstood from the Kicking Television release live in Chicago. And I'm going to leave you with one last song. Have a great evening, everyone.

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1: Daily Report for Thursday, May 21st, 2026. The Trump administration's attack on immigration and diversity, equity and inclusion programs, is beginning to impact the nation's ability to fight wildfires. A new federal policy stipulates that recipients for wildfire defense grants adhere to requirements that have little to do with fighting fires, including restrictions related to immigration and diversity hiring. Washington State is still waiting on $20 million that would go toward prescribed burns and other fire suppression methods. Adam Lieberg, who oversees prescribed burns in forests between the Columbia River and the Yakima Nation in Washington, said the window is rapidly closing before the weather gets too hot for controlled burns. He noted, if we don't have steady streams of state and federal funds for our forest health crisis, then the work doesn't get done. The fires continue to get larger and more catastrophic. 20 states have sued the federal government to block the new terms for receiving the grants. The Deschutes County Solid Waste Advisory Committee recommended Tuesday that the Horse Ridge site be the next Deschutes County landfill. The Roth East site will be a backup option if problems arise during the acquisition or permitting process. The Horse Ridge site is located near Highway 20 east of Bend and covers almost 398 acres of land currently used for aggregate mining. The site is closer to the county's waste stream and transfer stations, reducing long-term transportation costs, and farther from sage-grouse habitat, mule deer and elk winter range and recreation areas than the Roth East site. Oregon's first ever floating solar project has gone online at Medford Irrigation District Reservoir. The 1,700 solar panels mounted on floating platforms will deliver affordable, renewable electricity to Rogue Valley. U.S. Senators Jeff Merkley and Ron Wyden assisted in securing $1 million in federal funding for the project. Senator Merkley said in a statement, "The floating solar project is an example of how we can tackle multiple challenges at once, conserving water, lowering energy costs, and supporting the farmers and communities that depend on both." Finally, after dozens of citizens packed Lapine City Hall in opposition to a proposed data center, the project is in limbo. I'm not sure there will ever be a data center in Lapine after last night's meeting, stated the developer. I think it's best to hold off discussing anything specific about Lapine. For KPOV, this has been the Daily Report, written and compiled by Pete Perry and Marianne Hart, voiced by Hubby Levy.
2: I'm a little sick, baby. I think I must have caught that thing they call it with the rocking pneumonia. But you're gonna give me some boogie-woogie flu to top it off.

And we are off to a great start with the New Orleans Musicians Clinic Rock Pneumonia and the Boogie Woogie Flu. My name's Kurt. 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Thanks for joining me. Got a great show tonight, featuring some new artists, including a little rock and roll from a woman named Galia Volt, kind of new on the New Orleans music scene, and a new band called Steelhouse, which features New Orleans drummer Brian Blade. Some great music on tap. Do appreciate your tuning in, supporting KPOV, your high desert community radio station. Let's continue with the music. Sonny Landreth up next from Levittown, This River.

0: here. Oh, yes. Hold on.
1: Yeah. Little Hound Dog Taylor finishing off that set. Hound Dog Taylor, born 1915 in Natchez, Mississippi, and we took a little side trip to Mississippi on that set to also. Migrated to Chicago, recorded on the Alligator label. Before Hound Dog, we heard Jahlia Volt. That's G-H-A-L-I-A Volt. She's a relatively new on the New Orleans music scene from her release, One Woman Band. That was called Reap What You Sow. The Black Keys with a new release, Good Love. That one featured Billy Gibbons. ZZ Top. I didn't realize he was 72 years old. I can't decide whether he looks young or he's always looked like he was 72. Sonny Landreth before that. This River from his release Levittown, and the New Orleans Musicians Clinic kicked off the show with Rockin' Pneumonia and the Boo. I've got all kinds of great music coming up. Including this next set, Chawa, the Jim Cullen Jazz Band, featuring Topsy Chapman on vocals, Mavis Staples and Aaron Neville. You are listening to Jazz and Jambalaya. My name's Kurt, here every Thursday, bringing you the music of New Orleans, the Bayou, and wherever my musical whims might take us. Going to start this next set off with Chawa, from their release, My People, Love in Your Heart.

We began that set with Chawa, Love in Your Heart. That one featured Angelica Jelly Joseph on vocals. The Jim Cullum Jazz Band with Topsy Chapman on vocals. Tain't Nobody's Business. That's a Bessie Smith tune. Mavis Staples and Aaron Neville gave us Respect Yourself. And that last one, another one from the New Orleans Musicians Clinic, that one with Sonia Dada. There's a name you probably haven't heard in a while, Lester's Methadone Clinic from Get You a Healin', special anniversary release. Going to change it up a little with some Galactic, John Clary, a little funk from the Joe Crown organ combo, and we'll hear one from Dr. John, one you I venture to guess you have probably not heard before. This is Galactic with Witch Doctor.

Meters, Look a Pie Pie, from a 2005 release of the same name. Dr. John, Getaway. That was a 2012 release, also of the same name. One you've probably not heard, not a typical Dr. John tune. Joe Crown, Organ Combo before that. Down and Dirty. John Clary, Go Ahead Baby, from his 2006 release, Alligator Lips and Dirty Rice. And Galactic started that off with Witch Doctor, an old one, 1998 release called Crazy Horse Mongoose. Thanks for joining me. My name's Kurt. 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Got a long set coming up next. Little Zydeco, some jazz. We'll hear from a relatively new band called Steelhouse. This one features Edward Simon, Scott Coley, and New Orleans percussionist Brian Blade. James Booker, Henry Butler, and we'll see where we go from there. Going to open up with Zydeco Grigri. This is Beau Soleil.

Well, we began that long set a ways back with Beau Soleil, Zydeco Gri-Gri, Gino Delafosse, and French Rockin' Boogie with the Van Morrison tune Domino. Might have sung along with that one from their 2007 release, Le Cowboy Creole. Joel Saunier, I'd Like to Know, and the late Charles Walls. A new band, for me anyway, Edward Simon, Scott Coley, and New Orleans drummer Brand Blade, called Steelhouse. That song was Way of No Return. James Booker, after that, Tell Me How Do You Feel, and that last tune, Henry Butler and Stephen Bernstein with I Left My Baby from Viper's Drag. Jump right back into a set featuring female artists out of the Crescent City. We'll hear from Shannon McNally, Dana Abbott, and a young lady who goes by the band name Hooray for the Riff Raff. I love that name. We're going to start with Amy LeVere and This Bridge.

The Dana Abbott Band with the Do Right. Shannon McNally, Bolder Than Paradise, Hooray for the Riff Raff. That is a band formed by a young lady by the name of Alinda Segarra, originally from the Bronx, did some traveling and found herself moving to New Orleans. Hooray for the Riff Raff. Amy Levere started us off with This Bridge, from my 2013 release of the same name. Getting close to the top of the hour, that will about do it for me. I'm going to give the man a chance to reciprocate in this next set. We'll hear from Corey Harris, Damon Fowler. Going to start with Luke Winslow King. 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Had a good time putting this show together. I thoroughly believe in the healing power of music, and I hope I've given you a little reprieve from recent events. Thank you. Good night.

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Good evening. You're listening to Left of the Dial on KPOV 88.9 FM, High Desert Community Radio. Thanks for doing that. It's time for Left of the Dial. Did I say that already? Did I say Left of the Dial already? I don't remember. I'm asking Kurt, not you, dear listener. All right. Here's Lori Scacco.

That is Lori Scacco. Scacco? Not sure which. New York City-based composer and producer doing a song, long song called The Order of Things. Tonight I'm just going to play things that are out on the Longform Editions label, just because I never have a chance to dig into this stuff. As you can imagine, what they do is do long-form music, long songs, basically. And I never take the time to bounce around and listen to what they release. So I'm going to do a few of those tonight. So mostly long songs, really long songs tonight. Up next, Olivia Block from Chicago, experimental sound artist, with a song called October 1984. Enjoy. Oh, I don't think I said. This is Left of the Dial on KPOV.

Cooper. So one thing of my life is drawing to close. But it would be a better than it would be possible. 48 years of having my father's presence and guidance and support. We've gone on to another state, whatever that might be.

All right, that was Olivia Block. Experimental musician and sound artist from Chicago, doing a song called October 1984. We are halfway through another episode of Left of the Dial on KPOV 88.9 FM. Thank you for listening. I appreciate it. Playing through a few of the releases from the Longform Editions record label, which, as its name implies, releases very long works of art and music. Let me read quickly what it says here. A curatorial music practice created to foster and celebrate absorptive listening experiences for the everyday. So, up next, another Longform Editions release by Omni Gardens out of Portland. This song is called Divine Mother. You're listening to Left of the Dial on KPOV. Thank you for doing that. Please enjoy this.

All right, that was Omni Gardens from Portland, Oregon. That's the project of a fella who runs the record label Moonglyph Records. I played several songs from the Moonglyph compilation Amethyst that just came out last week. He also makes music under the name Omni Gardens and released a song called Divine Mother on the Long Form Editions label, I believe earlier this year. Nope, very late last year. And that's what you just heard there. This show is called Left of the Dial. My name is Ben. Thanks for listening. I do appreciate it. We appreciate it. We appreciate your support of KPOV, whether it's just by being aware of the station, listening to the station, volunteering at the station, DJing at the station, doing all the behind-the-scenes stuff at the station, telling your friends about the station. I personally feel it's a very vital and important thing to have in a community, especially one that's growing quickly and could easily leave behind things like independent media and alternative voices, stuff like that. So anyway, I hope it's been here for however many years. 20, maybe 15. I should know. I don't know. I think it's 20 and 20-ish. And hopefully here for many, many more. So thanks for listening. I think there's a pledge drive coming up at some point in the near future. So maybe listen for that. All right. Again, we're playing songs from the Long Form Editions label tonight. Long Form, just another way of saying long. These songs are long. We've played 3 songs so far, and we're 90 minutes through a 120-minute show. So now here comes one more. It's by Judith Hammond, a cellist and performer from Melbourne, Australia, but currently based in Berlin, and it's called Hinterhof. Here it is on Left of the Dial.

Okay, that's the end of another episode of Left of the Dial on KPOV 88.9 FM, High Desert Community Radio. Thank you for listening. You've been listening to Judith Heyman doing a song called Hinterhof. All tracks tonight from Longform Editions, which you can find online at longformeditions.com or on Bandcamp. Thank you for listening. I'll be back next Thursday.

0: And welcome. This is Tome of Esoteria, 88.9 KPOV Bend, where we share our love of goth music, our experience and knowledge within the club world, predating the common terms until present day, and where we will be peeling back the flesh from the blitz to the bats to the wax and to the death. Well, I like to mention things that are coming up this week related to the goth events or things. And this Saturday, the 23rd of Bend, at the Domino Room, we have Catacombs Bend's premier goth night, 30 years running, with DJ Tertism, the Catacombs standard of performance DJing combined with live elements, consistently bringing Bend everything goth, EBM, industrial, death rock, dark wave related, where live acts perform at the peak of the night, playing short sets of their favorite tracks from 7 to 10 p.m. It's $15, all ages, with a bar, 21 plus. And then this Sunday in Bend as well, we have at the Silver Moon, I have a flyer here, Bend's first of the year death rock act, False Flowers from Sacramento, with the Conkmen and a special conceptual participation art performance, Taster from Regal Nonchalant, mixing live original elements with Catacombs DJ standards. If you're wondering how False Flowers sound, they will be featured tonight on our Death Rock segment at the latter part of tonight's show. So hang around. That's going to be $13, doors at 6 p.m. to 10. This Saturday in Eugene, still Oregon, on the 23rd, we have Suspiria at the Cowfish Cafe and Lounge at 8:30 p.m. DJs Virtual Violence, Refugium, Chase Bats, Zohar, and guests. Fashion contests. Best dressed is $100. Check that out. And then this Sunday in Portland, the 24th, we have Portland's Church of Hives Star Theater. Gothic, industrial, dark wave, dance party. DJ Scully and Saint. 9 p.m., $5, and that's 21 plus. There's no time to mention all the events every week that are happening, but next week I do want to mention DJ Filthy, who's been on the show here, if you liked his set, which I'm sure you did, will be spinning at the Capitol next Sunday in Bend. He's a great talent. We highly recommend. And so, on that note, we have someone here. We have a guest, and it is DJ Tertism. Hi.
1: Hey.
0: Welcome to the show.
1: Thanks for having me.
0: You're welcome. It's fun stuff tonight. A lot of new things that I learned that were kind of interesting. But the topic of the day, it is going to be, I like to have a topic, you guys, the Gmail account to write in your answer is regalnonchalant@gmail.com. And that's anything pertaining to what's going on here tonight. But there's a topic of the day or the night, however you view it. What was the last album you listened to and when? And that means like full album from start to finish. And there's no wrong answer. Maybe you didn't. When I was first thinking about it, I was like, have I? And I actually was like, wow, I'm going to like, not going to have an album. I can't even remember. But actually, I did. There's been a few. And but yeah, I'm curious. And then also, we'll be talking a little bit about that and a little bit of the changes and what's the difference and why does it matter to some people. I do think it's kind of important. But yes, thanks for being here. We appreciate anyone participating. And on these sets, the first of the hour, basically we have just what's going on currently in the scene. And so we're starting off tonight with Strawberry Switchblade, Jolene.

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3: And welcome back. What you guys just heard was Click Click, Rats in My Bed. And before that was Glove, Perfect Murder. And then Virgin X, The Revolution is Shadow Band. And the Strawberry Switchblade opened that up for the beginning of just basically what we're playing in the DJ world, in the goth scene.
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3: And that is our signal for Peel Back the Flesh. That's everything to do with Mr. John Peel. And we have Elizabeth here in the studio with us.
6: Hey there.
3: Hi. This is 88.9 KPOV Bend, Tome of Esoteria. This is segment one of our show where we talk about John Peel. John Peel, the sought-out disc jockey in England who wasn't afraid to listen to your demos, the brave one who was willing to use his own mind, completely unswayed by the ruling class of the music business, the record companies, etc. Not only did he listen to demos and play them on the air, and if they were good, recognize them and promote them, but he brought them into the studio to have them record. On this day, what did he play? And that's basically what we're about on this segment. Tonight's artist on Peeling Back the Flesh comes from Dundee, Scotland. Here's an interesting guy who many have confirmed the lyrics to the song William, It Was Really Nothing by Morrissey were written about. I'm not totally sure, but that's what a lot of people confirm. Also, he wasn't a favorite of music producers, apparently, due to the nature of his studio practices. Apparently, he poured urine into a guitar to alter the tone. Have you heard that one before?
6: No.
3: I've never heard of that method. He wanted to dunk drum kits in water to change the sound.
6: Interesting.
3: Yeah. He told the record label in order to encourage his creativity, he needed advances of thousands of pounds of money to feel luxurious. Otherwise, he wouldn't be creative.
6: Oh, bye.
3: I like that one.
6: Yeah,
3: that's kind of
6: right?
3: Cool. So cashmere it was. And he was just like covered and everything was cashmere. If record executives showed up at the studio to check on progress, he would deliberately hide, book expensive last-minute flights to avoid them, or order gourmet catering on their tab. He sometimes demanded that the room he recorded vocals in had to be pitch black dark. As a band, their debut single was an unauthorized cover of David Bowie's Boys Keep Swinging in 1979, which got the attention of Bowie's people and landed them a contract. I really liked their album. And just a few months ago, I heard it for the first time. I had heard the name of the singer due to his association with the Mazur, but never knew the band. Hopefully, you guys are learning stuff, because certainly...

0: But yeah, that's interesting. On this day, John Peel played the Associates. And by the way, it's his Peel session that he recorded that a lot of people think is the best version. And I agree. I liked this actually better than the studio version. And
1: that seems like a common trend with John
0: Peel.
1: Yeah,
0: with Peel, yeah.
1: Yeah.
0: John Peel, 45 years ago on this day, 5/21/1981, The Associates. It's better this way.

0: This is Elin Jewell, and when I'm in Central Oregon, I listen to Backroads with Bruce Conrad and John E. on 88.9 KPOV. And the American
1: Girls. Hey yo, I'm DJ Brian, and on my KPOV show, Headtones, I spin studio.
2: And welcome back. That was the last song you heard, Static Ghost, Corpse Code. And before that, New Order, Confusion. And before that, opening up from John Peel, 45 years. This day was The Associates, It's Better This Way. And that was a Peel session.
3: Starting with a nightclub called Billy's, moving on to the Blitz, and a nightclub called Hell.
2: And that is our signal for the second segment of the show, which is the Blitz, influenced by the Blitz movement from Stephen Strange and Rusty Egan, beginning their famous Bowie nights that moved into a lot of other things. But March 19th of Tome of Esoteria, during our Death Rock segment, we featured Community of K. As I was studying up on them, I came across the singer's admiration for Dadaism. We try to have a balance here of music and talk. The talk limited to just around, 5 minutes. But the music around three times more, which is a good balance, I found. But some things get left out. And then in other shows, we can always bring them up again. So we're not going to go deeply into Dadaism, but it's kind of important because this band was largely influenced by it as well. In 1914 was the start of World War I, which lasted 4 years. 2 years in 1916, there seemed to be a very clear, definitive change in how things had become. And the word mechanical seems to be the best word to describe it. It was in 1916 that this mechanical slaughter had reached its apex. Machine guns, heavy artillery, chemical weapons, 100,000 shells of ammunition per hour, the debut of the tank, airplanes, bombings, steel, battleships clashing against each other. A lot has changed at this time that we're reading about in 1916. And at the height of this mechanized beast of war, we see people who were looking at the political climate of the day with critical eyes. Mankind had just previously made leaps and bounds through sheer intellect, the birth of the rationalistic movement, the questioning, the Renaissance. Look how wise we've become. Yet here we are in 1916, just decimating humankind. A small group of people in a small little club that wasn't even a standalone venue. Instead, it was a rented back room inside a tavern in a narrow alleyway. Here was birth, a meeting place, and a way of thinking that was totally sick of the present condition. In light of the mechanized life-consuming beast, all things were challenged. Art, logic, nationalism. The whole system they damned for its complacency. The art of the day was not expressing the reality of what was existing. It was a denial. It was fake, a mask. Things weren't pretty. Their way of thought was to create an artistic community that, in rejection of the current world, would embrace the absurd, random nihilism, a tiny wooden stage, encouraging nonsensical sound patterns. These guys, believed it or not, over 55 years earlier, influenced our music pioneers. The meeting place of this anti-art din of mockery and madness that banged on drums using loud sounds and noises. I like to call it, my translation that their name would, in my opinion, kind of translate was the Smarty Pants Dive Open Mic Stage. That's because I was, it's in French, so I'm like, how would I translate this? Because they named it that way for a reason. And it was to mock the rationalism of the day. That's my definition of what in their language would be called the Cabaret Voltaire. Voltaire was a rationalist who was like, we're so progressing. And, then World War I happened. So they're kind of mocking it. Well, enter 1973 and the forming of the band of the same name. The name chosen to signal that they were visual and performance artists first and musicians second. Following the example of the early philosophers of Dadaism, anti-art, cut-up technique, and confrontational presentation. What I'd like to say is the one thing that unites true creativity and originality with all these bands is the live performance, without which the music would be dead and at the very least less impactful.
4: Yeah.
2: Richard H. Kirk half jokingly stated whether the early material they produced even ought to be called music. Ranging between dark soundscapes, discordant cut-up experimentation, post-punk groove. Like many other post-punk industrial scene, it defied clear categorization. Early pioneers of sampling, they cast their net wide, African beats even, and more. 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Enjoy.

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5: And welcome back. This is Tome of Esoteria, 88.9 KPOV. Ben, what you just heard was Orbital, Satan, Halsey, I Am Not a Woman, I'm a God, Erasure, Senseless, and before that, opening up the set list from the Blitz era was Cabaret Voltaire, Nag, Nag, Nag. We are on the second half of our show. Elizabeth is here with us.
6: Hey.
5: DJ Tarotism. And I mentioned the topic of the day and asked you guys to write in regalnonchalant@gmail.com just so that we just have a flood of emails of this question. What was the last album you listened to and when? And I bet you no one wrote in because most people haven't even listened to an album. Who knows? There's some young people probably out there. I'd like to know, actually, if you've even listened to a full album from the beginning to or the end. Anyway, what's yours?
6: Me? Mm-hmm. This was a hard one for me because now that I'm a DJ, I try to find as many songs as I can, and I don't give myself the luxury to listen to full albums all the time. But when I was looking for a song that I knew the band, but I couldn't remember the song, I did listen through the entire album from Skeletal Family, the singles from 1983 to 85, I believe.
5: Okay, cool.
6: Yeah.
5: That's cool.
6: I miss just listening to full albums, but yeah, it's not something we do very often.
5: There's definitely some albums that I've listened to so many times that I know the key of the next song.
6: Oh, yeah.
5: My brain has heard the next song after it so many times that I actually can sing on key before the song even starts.
6: Yeah, when I go on road trips, that's when full albums go in.
5: Well, I have one. Mine was in April 12th, 2026. I have it written down because I made a folder. It was Numb, the band Numb. And that's the self-titled album, 1987, label Edge World. Interesting stuff. They were kind of like ambiance. But this band that we had just heard open it up, Cabaret Voltaire, he said something interesting. He says, I hate Spotify. Even though some of my music is there, I hate the fact that albums have died. I always consider myself mainly to be an album artist. For me, there's nothing better than you buy an album that you like and you listen to it the whole way through because it's telling you a story. I think that's kind of gotten lost now because people tend to fixate on just single tracks. That's partly due to iTunes. When the internet came along, it trashed everything for a lot of artists because people weren't buying music anymore. And then iTunes came along and they found a way to monetize it, but they insisted that you must be able to download just the songs, not the album. That was in 2019, Richard H. Kirk.
6: Man.
5: Here is Faderhead. More is never enough.

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5: And welcome back. What you just heard was Nitzer Ebb, Let Your Body Learn, Boy Harsher, Come Closer, Depeche Mode, Strange Love, and Faderhead, More Is Never Enough. And that is our signal for Wax On, our third segment. Tonight's featured artists operated as an underground art synth dance collective. Formed in London during the explosive aftermath of post-punk, they carved out a niche by blending heavily rhythmic minimal electronics with provocative socio-political ideologies. As far as we know, they were from the start set against the pop mainstream of the day. Pause there. We'll come back. A year before in America, a certain record company, in the light of the success of English bands and the new romantic movement, decided to copy what they saw, which is the nature of human beings. Record companies are the perfect example of the weak element of human nature that lacks real originality and inspiration. They are companies. They have no choice. When people lack true originality, all they are left to do is copy. Biters. All biters. The world is full of them. Anytime you see anything truly unique and different, groundbreaking, while it's happening, zero support. No one is there because, well, that would take balls. To support something no one else is, to stand alone yet. So they lie in wait. They peek around the corner. That's why record companies never take chances, because they're

0: and look cool. I must be a part, and they latch on. The truly original C, and this has become, you know, they're like, oh, this is something I did not intend. People have latched on who know nothing of my original intent, and so they morph and they change and they do something else. They challenge what had become the status quo. And what are the sycophant's response? Disdain, rejection, no. How dare you go against the grain of what was popularly originally against the grain? And so all signs of change are withheld with the strongest measures. You will lose your fan base. That doesn't work together. These types of things don't go together. Stay within the box we framed for you. That's failure number two. It's to reject any kind of change or deviation from the cookie cutter pattern. Look, I saw this being done over there. You should do that. Copy, copy, copy. Isn't this why for the last who knows how many years, more remakes of other movies are made of past popular films? Man. Well, one of the company pawns in 1983 rebelled. He said why they chose him. He said, basically, I think they signed me, the label, for having high cheekbones and being a skinny little white guy that was playing pop and funk. They promised to market this whole white boys band as the next Joy Division, but as soon as the ink dried on the contract, they took control to mold him into what they thought would be more popular. They even subjected him to corporate appointed fashion stylists to cut and style his hair. Eventually disgusted, this young man, angry, took off to England to intentionally destroy his career as a mainstream pop star. Apparently the company sent a psychiatrist to his house to see if he was mentally fit to play along. Wow. And of course he was pissed. And the following next album that he wrote for his band was called Twitch.
1: I knew it.
0: Yes, I'm talking about Al Jorgensen. But Ministry is not the featured band. Remember I said pause there. The featured band was found by Al while he was in London and asked by Wax Trax to remix some of their work. And this is A Popular History of Signs, remixed by Al Jorgensen. The track is Ladder Jack, Wax 005, 1984.

And welcome back. This is Tome of Esoteria. And it is 88.9 KPOV Bend. What you just heard was Paul Barker, Sweetest Kiss, Ministry Thieves, Front 242, Welcome to Paradise, and A Popular History of Signs, Ladder Jack, opening up the wax tracks with Al Jorgensen. This is 100 Flowers, Presence of Mind.

0: And that is False Flowers, Chatham Rules, which they will be here on Sunday this weekend. Before that was 100 Flowers, Presence of Mind. And I want to say, I was saying something about record companies, and of course, not all record companies are the same or bad. But, you know, the conglomerate ones that are just trying to copy other things and to keep their stuff going, that especially were in Al Jorgensen's life, the first one.
1: Yes.
0: With some bad things. This is our parting song. Please, everyone, dance with us as we say goodnight. And hopefully we hear from you and see you again.
1: Good night, ghoulies.
0: Good night.

0: Introducing Zetha, the girl from outer space.
1: Lieutenant Anderson, how's that experiment coming along? Do you have all the samples you need yet? Or do we need to remain in orbit above Proxima Centauri B a while longer?
2: Almost there, Colonel. Almost there. Give me another couple minutes and I'll have all of our sample drones retrieved, docked and emptied.
1: Very well, Lieutenant. Then we'll be making way to the Takana 3 galaxy to investigate an attack on a heavy freighter loaded with Tanzanite.
2: Aye, Colonel. We'll be done.
3: What's that geek Anderson up to now?
1: Oh, he and his bio-research team have been taking samples from every near-Earth-sized planets we encounter. I guess they are looking for microbial signs of life that may be floating around in their exospheres. He has a theory that certain microbes can withstand long-distance space immersion, and that may be how life originated on Earth.
3: Has he found anything yet?
1: Not that I am aware of. I just hope he is being extra careful with how he's handling his samples. The last thing I want on my ship is some antibiotic-resistant superbug that gives everyone on board the trots.
3: Or kills us.
1: Well, there is that. Anderson, time's up. We've got to go.
2: Yes, ma'am. I am securing the last sample tube as we speak. Just a few more steps to the biocontainment chamber and we'll be beauty mate.
4: Anderson, look out.
2: Oh, crikey. Bloody hell. Who left that bloody tray on the bloody floor? And where's my sample tube? Oh, bloody hell. Oh, bloody freaking hell.
1: Anderson, what's going on? Are you all right?
2: Don't go crook on me, Colonel, but I tripped and fell and the sample tube I was carrying broke.
1: Anderson, get your ass into a decontamination booth immediately and take anyone else in the lab with you.
2: I am.
1: Turk, there's been a biohazard breach in the science lab. Seal that room off right now. I want that deck on total lockdown.
5: Bye-bye, Colonel.
6: This is not a drill.
1: Listen,
6: this
1: Anderson, as a precaution we're sealing you up until we know what we're dealing with. Stay put in the decontamination booth until I get an all clear from the biohazard response team.
2: I'm am.
3: That's not good.
1: I just hope that his damn sample tube was as empty as the last 45 he's brought on board. Turk, notify Space Patrol of our situation. That freighter hijacking investigation is going to have to wait. We might have some bugs to kill.
5: Aye, Colonel. Shall I break out the fly swatters and insecticide?
1: Good grief. Not now, Turk. Not now.

0: It seemed incredible that the microscopic material that Space Master X-7 brought back to Earth from outer space could grow into this crawling, pulsating, thinking mass of protoplasmic evil.
1: As the specimens grow, their need for nourishment also increases because of its color. I call this organism blood rust.
2: Joe.
0: Blood rust.
2: Palmer.
0: It lived on flesh and destroyed everything that stood in its way. There was only one way to stem this red tide of destruction, with total warfare.
3: One human contact, one unwitting person who spreads this thing, can carry contagion all over the country, all over the world.
0: The entire forces of a nation mobilized to hunt down any possible carrier of this dread contamination. Among them, this beautiful blonde who fled in panic because of the shameful secret she had to hide from the world. The woman they have to find, the taint they have to destroy with fire and fury to stop the creeping terror that's spread by land and through the air.
4: We can't get our landing gear down. Blood rust must have damaged the hydraulic system. We'll have to make it a belly landing.
5: North-south runway. We'll lay a fomite path for you.

The purpose of the film you are about to see is to put before you the facts about a danger that confronts us. It will tell you what you must know in order to survive. As you know, your government and the government of Soviet Russia have been sending satellites into outer space to observe conditions that human explorers are liable to encounter when they get there. As part of our program, the satellite Space Master was put into orbit 1,000 miles above the Earth some months ago. It differed in one respect from other satellites launched during the past year. Provisions were made for bringing it back from outer space.

0: 50,000 feet, Dr. Palmer. It's re-entered safely.
1: Good. Then I have my sample from outer space.
0: Now you'll have a chance to prove there's life in outer space.
1: Sure. Little green men and flying saucers. Wrong, Mr. Ham. Not little green men. I put the chance that we'll find any creatures in the universe that resemble us in any way at 1,000,000,000 to 1. Oh, I'm convinced there's life out there, but in a form so strange as to be beyond anything you can imagine.

It is a fact, well known to all astronomers, that a reddish rust or blight seems to cover the planet Mars during regular season. I therefore came to the conclusion that the stuff was a highly destructive fungus, reproducing itself by microscopic spores. These microscopic spores may be carried unwittingly by any person who has contact with the organism, either on his clothing or his skin. Because of its color, I call this organism blood rust.

0: Incoming message. Incoming message.
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3: Colonel, how's that biohazard team coming along?
4: They have suited up and are heading your way. What is the status down there? Are you feeling okay?
3: Yes, ma'am. Both Corporal Schneider and I are all right so far. But Colonel...
4: Yes, Lieutenant?
3: I cannot say the same for Izzy and Dizzy, the two rhesus monkeys that were in the lab with us.
4: How so?
3: Well, ma'am, it looks like after 45 tries we finally struck pay dirt. That exosphere sample tube that broke captured some sort of pathogen and it has attacked the monkeys.
4: In what way?
3: This is gonna sound gross, but the spores have eaten their flesh for tucker and now the two little ankle biters are dissolving into liquid for dessert. Whatever this microscopic thingo was, it is growing tremendously and has now become a visible mass, even to us from across the lab.
4: You say it's growing?
3: Yes, ma'am. It is growing like some sort of mutant bush oyster on steroids. It's fair suck of the salve. Holy dooly, it just oozed out of the rhesus cage and is headed this way. You'd best get those pest controllers down here pronto, or London to a brick, it's Peru for us. Bloody oath.
4: Hang in there, help is on the way.

0: Ryan speaking.
1: Who is it? Speak up.
2: This place must be completely destroyed. Burn every stick of it.

outbreak of blood rust, even the Jeep used by Radigan and Hand was destroyed. Because of the potential importance of Dr. Palmer's tape recording, it was thoroughly decontaminated by immersion and fumigation. Hand and Radigan themselves went through a most rigorous decontamination routine. Complete immersion in phenol solution followed by a thorough scrubbing according to surgical procedures. By the time Hand and Radigan completed their decontamination, a vast concerted effort was underway to prevent any spread of the blood rust.

0: We didn't depend on the fire that destroyed Dr. Palmer's laboratory. We completed a decontamination there, too.
1: Then we may be all right, providing Palmer had no human contacts. Did you check on him?
0: Well, he lived in an isolated area. As far as we could tell, he had none.
1: I hope not.
2: One human contact, one unwitting person who spreads this thing, can carry contagion all over the country, all over the world. Can't we put out an alarm, make an appeal to anyone who...
0: No. Panic is the danger. Can you imagine the hysteria news of this thing would create?

0: She was there the afternoon of the 12th. We broke into his house that night. She might have been there for several hours.
1: I have an idea she was there a lot longer than that, sir. The night I drove Dr. Palmer home was the 11th. As we drove up, I asked the doctor if I could see his lab. He said, sure, come on in. And he noticed something in the house. He changed his mind. He gave me a quick brush off just like that.
0: Obviously, he knew her well.
2: Palmer never had anything to do with women. No time for it.
0: This once he found time.
3: Incoming message. Incoming message.
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11: Colonel Zeta, this is Lieutenant Pandian of the Biohazard Response Team. We have arrived at the science lab, but are unable to get in to assist Anderson and Schneider.
12: What's the problem, Lieutenant?
11: Well, ma'am, this contagion has grown to a tremendous size. It's downright monstrous, large enough that it practically fills the entire high containment lab. You'd better get some serious firepower down here in case this thing breaks out.
12: Can you see Anderson in the decontamination booth?
11: Yes. Just barely. The creature is straining against the glass trying to break in. Let me see what happens when I tap the corridor window. Maybe I can distract it. Oh.
12: What's the matter?
11: Now it's trying to get through the glass and attack us. Luckily, the glass walls are holding. Wait a second. Hold on. Bhensai Olad. It's liquefying and oozing out under the door.
12: Retreat, Lieutenant. I repeat, Pandian, retreat immediately. Turk, close all bulkheads on deck 3 and rouse the chief engineer. Have him meet me in the conference room. Captain, come with me. We must find a way to stop this thing. Now.

is an emergency bulletin direct from the Los Angeles Police Department. Anyone seeing or knowing the whereabouts of this young woman, blonde, age 27, wearing a brown suede coat, kindly contact the Los Angeles Police Department immediately. Telephone Michigan 5211.

0: They're all figures. Those pictures scared her. 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
1: Drugstore. Five will get you 10. She dyed her hair.
0: She came from Honolulu. Now she's trying to get back. There are a couple of flights leaving tonight. I want you to get down to the airport fast. I'll call you as soon as I get some information. What kind of clothes she bought and what she looks like now.
1: All right, I'll contact...

0: Miss Myers, there is a species of fungus that threatens the earth today. Its discoverer, Dr. Palmer, called it blood rust. I've seen the blood rust. It killed the man who discovered it. I saw what was left of it. The woman I'm looking for may be a carrier of this stuff. She was the woman who was with Palmer the day before he was killed. Now, are you that woman?
1: No, I swear I'm not. I'm the woman you're looking for. I was with Dr. Palmer.
2: Tell the captain to turn back. Get whatever orders you need, but get this ship turned around.

0: This is Radigan speaking.
1: You found
0: it? Yeah, I found her, all right. I found blood rust, too. The baggage compartment's crawling with it.
2: Try to keep the stuff confined to the baggage compartment. Is the captain listening in?
3: Affirmative. Captain here.
2: Captain, I'm going to have to get you down as quickly as possible.
3: Well, Santa Barbara's our first landfall. How about Santa Barbara Airport?
2: No, they don't have the facilities I need. Make it the Oxnard Air Force Base.
3: Oxnard Air Force Base.

0: Los Angeles, Orient 12. Mr. Hand, please.
1: Negative, Orient 12. Mr. Hand is on his way to Oxnard Air Force Base.
2: Some of the stuff is getting into the ship.
0: Cabin pressure is dropping. Disengage the superchargers. Notify ATC this is an emergency.
2: We've lost cabin pressure. Gotta get down fast. This stuff must have forced open the outside baggage door.

0: Mrs. Hand, where are you?
1: Approaching the coastline. Estimate 10 minutes to Oxnard.
0: Bring her in as close to the emergency unit as you can.
1: Will do. We can't get our landing gear down. Rudd rust must have damaged the hydraulic system. We'll have to make it a belly landing.
0: North-south runway. We'll lay a fomite path for you. Tower, acknowledge fomite path.
2: Tower acknowledges.

0: All right, everyone knows the plan. Time to see if it will work. Turk, open the valves and start pumping the liquid helium into corridor 3A.
1: Eye journal. Valves opening.

0: Captain Legne as soon as that radio freezes hit it with your ultrasound cannon.
1: Firing now. It's working. The blob is shattering into a million crystals.
0: Pandian, start the vacuum pumps.
2: Pumps activated. The pieces are being sucked up as planned.
0: Good work, Marines. Report back when that mess is cleaned up and ejected back into deep space where it came from. Turk, the daily report, please.
3: As you command, stand by. Here is the requested information. Today's log contains entries from Ben Trexel, Messerschmitt, Bill Bruford, Frank Zappa, Joe Satriani, Exception, Liquid Tension Experiment, King Crimson, Matthias Eklund, The Bomboras, Billy Sheehan, Derek Nelson, and Arthur Raymond, Sign at Durang, The Cinema Sound Orchestra, and the Mahavishnu Orchestra.
0: Thank you, Turk. As soon as the containment crew is done on Deck 3, take us to Space Platform 1. We will need to have the center checked from stem to stern for any additional spores from that cratio.
3: Aye, Colonel. Course set. Now hear this. All hands, prepare for warp drive 5. Primary thrusters engaging in 5, 4, 3, 2, 1.
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1: Hey now, this is 88.9 KPOV. Thanks for tuning in. This is Terrapin Station. And I'm going to pick up tonight where I left off last week from December 18th, 1973, Tampa, Florida. It's going to be some good stuff. It's a great show. It's the latest Dave's Picks release, Dave's Picks 58, which just came out a week ago. Played you the beginning of it, my day after I got it. So, going to carry on here. Tonight's leading off with Jack Straw and then going into the second set. So, here we go. 88.9 KPOV.

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0: You don't know what it's like walking around on stage. People throw flowers up here and it gets real cluttered. And then all of a sudden you find yourself stepping on flowers everywhere you look. It's a terrible feeling to step on a flower. Somebody just threw in the towel.
3: Citizens of Tampa,
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0: 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Thanks for joining me today. I'm Stacey. I'm so glad to have you with me. I'm here till 2 o'clock, and I'm going to begin today with a Goose song, pretty new, from Live Oak, Florida, November 2nd, 2025. This is Somebody's Watching Me, a fun cover here on Live Alive.

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Thanks so much to all of my listeners out there and from wherever you're listening from. I love all of the comments, the shout outs, the texts on social media and wherever else. So thanks so much for joining me on KPOV today. I'm going to keep it rolling with some Eggy right now from our very own Bend, Oregon, live at the Tower Theater, April 9th, 2026. This is Agatha, and then a quick word from the station here on Live Alive.

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1: Last week, I asked what these names have in common. Doug, Jeff, Jack, Will, Cher, and Rose. Well, the answer is that they are all the first four letters of trees. Our winner this week is Bree, who listens to KPOV in Bend, Oregon.

For Memorial Day, take a famous painter, repeat two of the letters, replace another letter with the one before it and the one after it, and then drop the final letter. You now have a synonym for memorial. So take two of the letters and repeat them. Take another letter and replace it by the one before and the one after in the alphabet, and drop the final letter. When you have the answer, send your name, your answer, and the station on which you hear the puzzle to puzzle@kpov.org. I'll select one winner from among any answers received by this Saturday.

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1: No, you go ahead. 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I'm Stacy. Thanks so much for joining me today. That wrapped up an hour plus some music. And before North Mississippi All-Stars was Tedeschi Trucks Band with Tell the Truth. Live from New York, New York, May 24th, 2025, almost exactly a year ago. And they are coming back to town in August, to August 8th, to be exact, at the Hayden Holmes Amphitheater. So more from them in the coming weeks, I'm sure. Right now, I'm going to keep it rolling with some Grateful Dead. This is Shakedown Street here on Live Alive.

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Thanks for joining me. I'm Stacey, and I'm going to leave you today with one that I love, that they love to leave us with as well. That would be Fish. But this is Trey Anastasio leaving us with Show of Life. And this is from November 27th, 2020, right almost smack in the middle of the pandemic, and one of my favorites. 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
1: But I do feel like one of the things that is happening and that I'm happy to be part of is that I think that we're in the middle of a paradigm shift. And the paradigm shift, for me, happens through storytelling, in particular through, I feel like, Carl Jung talked about how as a species we are lacking mythology. Our mythologies have collapsed. They no longer explain the world. And so to me, novels, in particular novels that are sort of, this, I consider this to be kind of an entertainment and, you know, a fun novel, but it's also a novel that has a sort of serious aspect to it. And this is part of weaving the new tapestry, the tapestry of a new mythology that will hopefully help to shift the paradigm.
2: That's Tim Weed. He joins us to talk about his forthcoming novel, The Gatepost. It's a speculative thriller that blends archaeology, psychedelics, quantum theory, and Mesoamerican mythology into a story about grief, consciousness, and humanity's fractured relationship with nature. Then Farah Naz Rishi discusses The Flightless Birds of New Hope, a funny, tender, and deeply moving novel about three siblings brought back together after the death of their parents and the escape of the family cockatoo. Both books ask what it takes to move forward after loss, and whether connection to family, to nature, or to something larger than ourselves can help us find our way. This is Writer's Voice, compelling conversations with authors who challenge, inspire, and inform. Thanks for joining us this hour. I'm Francesca Rhiannon. What if ancient spiritual traditions and modern quantum theory were pointing toward the same hidden reality? In The Gatepost, novelist Tim Weed follows a woman searching for answers about her father's mysterious disappearance into a strange, possibly parallel world connected to Mesoamerican mythology. But beneath the adventure and suspense, the novel asks much larger questions about consciousness, humanity's destructive relationship with nature, and whether modern life has cut us off from older forms of wisdom we need to revive. Tim Weed joins me to talk about the inframundo, sacred medicines, storytelling, and why he believes literature can help create new ways of understanding our place in the world. Here's our conversation. Tim Weed, welcome back to Writer's Voice.
1: It's great to be back. Thanks for having me, Francesca.
2: Last time we spoke with you, it was about the Afterlife Project, which also took place in more or less contemporary world and then a world totally different. So first tell us about these two settings of the novel, The Gatepost.
1: Yeah, sort of the main story, I guess it would say the story that it begins with is set in contemporary Vermont, maybe slightly near future, but contemporary Vermont, a rural property that's kind of in a fictional corner of Vermont. This is a story of a daughter who has basically given up her career and her marriage in order to follow her obsession, which is writing a book about her father who disappeared under mysterious circumstances 20 years earlier. So she leaves her job and her life in San Francisco and moves back to rural Vermont to the 300-acre property where she grew up and is sort of researching her father's life. He was kind of an amateur scientist, an archaeologist, an amateur scientist. He kept field journals, and she finds an old field journal that talks about a cave on the property and a series of experiments that he did very close to the end of his life involving psilocybin mushrooms. And she's like, there's no cave on this. She knows the property well. There's no cave on this property. She searches and searches for it. And then she can't find it. She finally hires a local geologist, a geological consultant, to help her find the cave. And things get strange from there. And then the second timeline is, it takes place in a mysterious place that could either be the Mesoamerican underworld, the inframundo, or it could be a place, an alternative world that's either, you know, someplace from deep geological history, or we don't really know at the beginning where this place is. And it's about this scientist who finds himself in this place and is trying desperately to find his way home to his family, sort of wandering this landscape, trying to figure out how he could possibly get back to his family. So more or less, those are the two timelines.
2: So the book clearly draws on traditions where psilocybin is used, not recreationally, of course, but as a tool for knowledge. What kinds of insights do these experiences make possible that conventional scientific methods might miss?
1: So I was really inspired when I started this book by the work of Richard Evans Schultes and Albert Hofmann, Gordon Wasson, some of the pioneers, you know, in the Western world, anyway, of studying psychedelic or entheogenic transportation. And so this kind of led me to what a lot of these guys were studying, which were the early, especially the, for me, it was especially the early Mesoamerican societies, when these sacred medicines were used to access alternative worlds and for healing and things like that. And so it's also, I've sort of been fascinated by all of the interest lately in hallucinogenics and what they can do in terms of the human mind and in terms of the human spirit and kind of opening us up to the larger world and to the possibilities. And so that was kind of what the area that I was interested in exploring with this book.
2: Just parenthetically, Albert Hofmann was a very good friend of the German writer Ernst Jünger. And Jünger and Hofmann took many trips together. And my father read a book that Jünger wrote, a novel called Gotenholm, which was about the psychedelic experience. And he went to Germany to meet the great man and ended up with a 13-year friendship because my father was very much into the very same experiences.
1: Oh, well, that's so fascinating. I really need to read that book. That sounds fascinating. It really does seem like a lot of people are on a similar track these days, and for good reason. You know, I think that it's a very interesting development in terms of human inquiries, in terms of, you know, what's the meaning of our existence and how can we, you know, how can we live on this earth in a way that is more in harmony with nature as opposed to being opposed to it or standing above it somehow.
2: Exactly. And we'll get to that part of it. But I want to explore the idea of the inframundo a little bit more because it's both a spiritual concept and you posit a possible literal destination. You connect, in fact, in many ways, there's a kind of bridge between science and spiritualism in this novel, The Gatepost. So, Tim, we talk a little bit about the connections between the inframundo and what you posit as a potential explanation for this, the multiverse.
1: Yeah, so that I'm fascinated by, and I was in terms of the Afterlife Project as well, is that the convergence between science and the spiritual. And in this case, there's a book called the Popol Vuh. It's actually, well, it's the Popol Vuh is actually, you know, the sort of Mayan origin myth. And so I read this and, you know, and I read other accounts of the inframundo, which is very interesting because if you look at the Mesoamerican societies all had similar beliefs. They were all kind of descended from the same people and sort of the same spiritual and, let's just say spiritual ancestry. And the inframundo, the Mesoamerican inframundo, consists of several different worlds or worlds with several different chambers. Usually it's 9 or 13 or whatever. And basically in each of these different worlds, you can experience different things. And so this really struck me as I was reading it, this idea of these different worlds that are sort of like they're coexisting with our own world. It's, you know, we call it the underworld, but that's not really precisely accurate. The inframundo, as it's understood by these Mesoamerican societies, is something that coexists with our own world, but it's just kind of under the surface a little bit. And that struck me as very similar to the many worlds theory of quantum physics, you know. And so I was very interested in kind of exploring that. And in terms of, I don't feel that I have any particular access to the truth of this or not, but it does feel true. And it was certainly in terms of something to explore in the context of a novel like this, it seemed well suited to, you know, this idea that maybe the Mesoamerican inframundo, and when people are talking about the Mesoamerican inframundo, which it was accessed by shamanic ceremonies involving entheogenic drugs, is actually accessing the same place as that one that's described in the many worlds theory, where we have these alternative worlds. So that was the thing that I was exploring in this book.
2: I'm intrigued by your idea, by what you said, when you said this feels true. What do you base that feeling on?
1: Well, I guess I sort of, you know, if I go back a little bit more in terms of, I mean, I've talked a little bit about the research that I've done in terms of reading for this book, but there's also a lot of life experience that went into this book. I actually, as a young guy in high school and college, but particularly in high school, experimented quite a lot with hallucinogenics, with LSD, with mushrooms. And it actually had a huge influence on me. It was difficult in some ways. It led to some very difficult experiences, but it also led to an opening of my mind. And I'm a writer, and I'm a fiction writer. So many of the things that I've written go back to this early experience with hallucinogenic drugs and this sense of a big world, of a new worlds being opened up and new perspectives being opened up. So in a sense, that's kind of where it comes from, this idea of exploring this. Did I experience 9 chambers of the Inframundo? Not exactly, no, but I did experience some interesting places and some interesting perspectives on the world. So I think that's kind of the truth that I'm trying to get at with this book.
2: Do you care to share one of them with us?
1: Well, I don't know. I mean, not a particular world. I've never told anyone. Well, actually, that's not so true. I have written a story about this, but when I was in high school, we used to go to this granite quarry, which was deep in the woods. You'd walk through this birch forest and you'd get to this granite quarry, and you'd hang out there all day, and you'd, you know, sit in the sun on the ledge and jump off these big cliffs. And so one day I took, actually a couple of days probably, I took LSD there with some friends and had the feeling, this feeling of sort of being like a god. It was almost like I was experiencing, in a sense, the Icarus myth. I could stand perched on this platform overlooking where I was about to jump, a 40-foot drop, and I could sort of see in almost the detail of an architectural drawing, exactly to the millimeter, where my arc would be, where I'd be landing in the water, and it just this feeling of being all powerful. And so it wasn't a different world, but it was a sense of complete alteration of reality. And it was an amazing experience. But of course, the problem with that is, as the Greeks said, know thyself. They weren't talking about, oh, get to know yourself. They were talking about know what your limitations are. Know that you are not a god. And so the come down from that experience was very, very difficult psychologically and actually kind of precipitated a long, almost clinical depression for me. And so that was a very, very, but it was something that was such an important experience for me that it's something that I one of my short stories in my short story collection, A Field Guide to Murder and Fly Fishing, actually deals with this very thing. So that's one memory I have, but you know, maybe that gets to your question a little bit. I could think of other things. I didn't have sort of stereotypical hallucinations in terms of, actually that's not true. I did have some. The other one that I'll tell you about is one time I was at a Grateful Dead concert at Red Rocks in Denver, which is an amazing, I don't know if you've been there, but it's an amazing venue because it's this sandstone, this huge sandstone, almost sculptural place where you're in between these huge sandstones and you look, and in the distance is the glittering lights of Denver. And this I also had, I had a more of a stereotypical hallucination wherein everybody started, all the people I was looking at started to turn into, look very much like lizards. And not only in terms of, it wasn't just that they look like lizards, it's that they had the personality of lizards. They were cold, heartless. And I was in the middle of this crowd and I sort of, you know, it was very, very intense. So.
2: Well, these really come up. There are echoes of these in your novel, Tim Wade, in The Gatepost. There is a passage into a realm. There are cold-eyed, pitiless forces that are described there, like the lizard. There is, of course, this is called Granite World.
1: Yes.
2: So, also, I actually have to follow up with what you spoke about, your experience. My first, and I've only had a very small number of psychedelic trips, but the first one I took was with LSD. And I know what you mean about that feeling of power, but I did not feel it that I was a god. What I felt was that I felt my complete integration with everything that existed. I mean, when I waved my hand, the stars exploded. Yes. But it was an egoless experience.
1: Yes, And that's the better approach. And that, you know, so these days, you know, more in more recent times when I've taken mushrooms, that is because, you know, they always talk about set and setting. And I had the mindset of an adolescent who was kind of troubled for various reasons. And so my mindset allowed me to be swept in this idea that I'm sort of some all-powerful being. But more recently, I think your, you know, that perspective is much more healthy. It's also interesting because if you look at the Popol Vuh, which is this Mayan origin story, or that talks about the inframundo, the different chambers, the nine chambers or worlds of the inframundo, are difficult places. There's one where there's sort of knives, obsidian knives flying through the air. There's another one that's full of blood and bodily fluids. There's one that's just all bats flying around. And so they're very difficult sort of passages. I mean, so it's almost as if you have to go through these passages. And if you look at it in terms of the use of entheogens or hallucinogens, it's clear to me that these societies, these shamans who used this stuff had experienced both the really negative side and the really positive side. And so it's fascinating. There are parallels, I guess, but your approach is definitely the right one. And I would highly recommend that anybody who tries to experiment or wishes to engage with these sacred medicines, because they're not meant to be used recreationally, does it with that attitude, with the attitude of really understanding that you're trying to open yourself up to the world. You're not using this as a something for fun. You're trying to understand a larger truth.
2: In fact, I mean, I have to say that was an experience I had when I was 21 years old, and it completely changed the way I look at the world. And it's very much the way you also look in the world. There is a really wonderful paragraph that I just have to read because it so much spoke to my heart. It's about consciousness. And you say, this is in the mind of Gregory, who is Esme's father, who is in this, the inframundo. He realizes consciousness was only method acting. Hold that thought, because I want you to explain that a little bit more. Keeping up the facade would only lead to anxiety and discontent. All life forms, from the tiniest one-celled organism to the greatest human emperor in history, and every other potential manifestation of life that might evolve over all the billions of years left before the sun finally ran out of energy and exploded, belong to the same unitary, soundlessly humming force. And that force is love.
1: So I love that you picked out that paragraph, because that's a really important paragraph for me, and it does capture, at least from Gregory's perspective, it captures part of the really important, for me, what was the really important thematic meaning of the book, this idea that we are part of a sort of a unitary life force, and that realization. I mean, that's the realization that you. I think that it's the realization that brings you peace, because, you know, our lives are going to end, but they're not going to end in a sense. If you can accept and understand that you're really part of this life force that's ever evolving, and that there's a certain amount of peace that comes from coming to that conclusion, or there has been for me. And that was what I was hoping that someone would take from this book. So I'm really glad that you chose that paragraph. But, yes, and method acting is the fact that, yeah, in a sense, our egos, you know, as human beings, we live our lives considering ourselves to be sort of beings that are apart, that have our own. And that's not really, I mean, there's some truth to that, but it's only really for survival. That the underlying truth is more this idea that we're actually part of this bigger life force. And so the method acting is your kind of, we're all, as Shakespeare said, you know, life is a stage. We're all acting a part. And so that is also kind of a freeing realization, if you understand that, you know, really you're kind of playing a game through this life, or you're acting a role. So the stakes are high, but maybe not as high as you thought. So that gives you a sense of being adventurous and being able to explore different things in your life, and not to worry too much if you get something wrong, because, you know, it's really everybody is just kind of method acting in a sense. I that's one way of thinking about it.
2: And I hit on that last, I didn't read that sentence, but it said, most of all, the luminous, all-encompassing power of love. You connect the force of life with love. And yet in this book, there is evil. In the inframundo, there is evil. We know we are experiencing the rule of evil in this world right now. Although, of course, it is calling up the great power of the forces of love as well. So how do you see life connected to love? What is the role that evil plays? I mean, these are huge questions, but obviously they informed some of the writing of this book.
1: Yeah, they're big questions. I have the escape hatch of the dictum that literature, good literature doesn't provide answers. It asks questions. It asks good questions. And so that's what I'm trying to do in this book is ask good questions about that. And that is, so if it's true that life is about love and that we're part of some unitary force, then how do you explain evil? Is it in the case of the antagonist in this book, it's a misunderstanding of what a goal in life is. The antagonist in this book, or the villain, if you want to say that, ostensibly he's interested in protecting the patrimony of humanity. He's interested in protecting threatened archaeological treasures, which is great. We need to protect this. But honestly, really, what he's trying to do is he's trying to collect wealth. He's trying to collect power. And when you're kind of in that mode and your entire life is dedicated to gathering wealth and power, then it's a fundamental misunderstanding of the idea that actually, well, we're all, that life is about love, that we're part of this unitary force. And so in a way, it kind of shows, and I think that that's the case in reality, too, is that the people, maybe one person in particular, but lots of people kind of misunderstand what life is about. They think it's about external affirmation. They think it's about power, exerting power over other people, about gathering wealth. Well, you're not going to be able to take it with you. I mean, there's ancient wisdom that, is sort of contained in this cliche that you can't take it with you. And so I think that in a sense, a novel like this is kind of enacting that drama that we're all facing. At least that's the way I think of it.
2: And then there is the stela. This is so interesting. This is an object that lies at the center of the plot of this book in many ways. Tell us about the stela and what the force it has is.
1: Yeah. So again, this is something that the characters find in a cave. It is based on there are lots of stelae in Mesoamerican culture. You find them at many of the great sites, the great sort of ceremonial sites in Mesoamerica. They're typically very large, and they often celebrate a particular date, like the birth of a particular leader or some kind of astronomical event. An eclipse of some kind, or the winning of a battle, or some big event, and they're fascinating. I became fascinated with these. I spend a lot of time in Mexico, in particular in Mexico City, in the great one of the great, I think is probably the greatest museum that I've ever been to, which is the Museo de Antropología in Mexico City, which has lots of stelae. And I was also really intrigued by the Olmec, who are the kind of the oldest Mesoamerican, the sort of, in a sense, they're kind of the root culture. They're seen to be the root culture of all of the other cultures that came after the Maya and the Aztec and, all those. So there's a room in the Museo de Antropología that has Olmec sculpture. And there's something very beautiful about it. And so you probably have seen those giant heads. Those giant heads are the Olmec heads. And so when the stela, it's a fictional stela, it doesn't exist, but it became, I kind of used some of the iconography and it was a miniature stela, which are rare. They do exist, but they're rare. It was only about 3 feet high. And, it had these carvings and it was mysterious. The other thing that I'm intrigued by about the Olmec is that Olmec writing has never been translated. There's no Rosetta Stone. Maya writing has. You can, with a Maya stela, you can interpret everything down to the exact date that the stela was created, but because of the glyphs. But in Olmec, glyphs have not really been translated to the satisfaction, as I understand it. I'm a layman, but to the satisfaction of anthropologists. And so it seemed like a great suitable setting for this. And there's also the question of what kind of stone this stela is made out of, and it seems to be meteoritic. It seems to be something that came off a meteorite. But in any case, it does have this power that's a part of the of the plot of the book, and the power is kind of subtle and it's never really fully understood. But yeah, so that it's kind of a mysterious Olmec Stella.
2: So another aspect, I think, of this story, Tim Weed, in this wonderful novel, what a great read it was, The Gatepost, is the cost of seeking transformative knowledge. Great personal cost. You've already described an experience that you had when you were in high school, which came at a great cost. Are you suggesting that that kind of search also has a cost in general, that there can be great personal suffering as a result?
1: I think there can be. And I think that that's one reason that I would stress, and not that I know anything particular about it, but in my interaction with curanderas and healers is such that, and just, you know, and in terms of reading, is that this is not a power to be trifled with, you know, entheogenic substances. You know, they're not, again, not to be used recreationally. And I know that there's a whole tourism culture now around ayahuasca and around seeking out hallucinogenic experiences. And I think that's really, I think maybe there, in part it may be good, but in part I think it's really dangerous, because that's why I think it's very important that if you are going to experiment with these substances, that you understand that there's a certain reverence and there's a certain danger. The reverence is because of the danger. It's a sacred medicine, and therefore it's not the kind of thing to be trifled with. And so that's one lesson that I have learned in my life. And I think that is something that was also very common in terms of if you look at the history of these substances, this is not something you need to approach it with utter seriousness, because bad things can happen. Bad things can be part of the experience.
2: Gregory, the father, and also I'd say his daughter, Esme, see their quest for knowledge about the inframundo, about the stone, the stella, about the psilocybin, the hallucinogenic experience, as a form of knowledge that would jolt humanity out of its destructive trajectory. What do they hope humanity will do, and do you think we're capable of it?
1: Yeah, so Gregory in particular, and you know, Esme to a lesser extent, but Gregory in particular, that is his whole motivation for doing. He starts off as an academic archaeologist, and you know, and he sort of goes into academia, and he doesn't feel satisfied. He wants to do something more for the human species. So he's studying ways in which humanity can maybe overcome or eject itself out of this this trajectory that it's in, this downward trajectory that we're currently seeing all around us. And so he is really, really, you know, his heart's in the right place. And I think he's frustrated, because in all of his scientific experiments, it's all incremental. He's finding things, he's finding connections that might help humanity, and that's great, but he wants something bigger. And so he feels that with the discovery of this gatepost or the stella that's sort of in conjunction with entheogenic substances can provide access to these other worlds, could be powerful enough to really create a new awareness in terms of humanity's understanding its own

0: does seem like in the past, of course, probably for the vast majority of human existence, modern human existence, we had that awareness. You know, the economic system we live under that has driven a certain kind of technological change in a very pernicious, profit-driven way is what takes us away from that. Do you have any feelings of what could turn the tide? You know, a tide that needs to be turned soon.
1: I don't know. I mean, it is frustrating because as human beings, we can only influence our sphere. You know, it's very hard. So, for example, I'm a novelist. I would love to write a book that would absolutely change the world overnight, but that's not the way it works. It's incremental. But I do feel like one of the things that is happening and that I'm happy to be part of is that I think that we're in the middle of a paradigm shift. And the paradigm shift for me happens through storytelling, in particular through, I feel like, Carl Jung talked about how as a species, we are lacking a mythology. Our mythologies have collapsed. They no longer explain the world. And so to me, novels, in particular, novels that are sort of this, I consider this to be kind of an entertainment and, you know, a fun novel, but it's also a novel that has a sort of serious aspect to it. And this is part of weaving the new tapestry, a tapestry of a new mythology that will hopefully help to shift the paradigm. And what things like what you're doing, Francesca, this radio show is part of that as well. And so I love to be parts of these conversations because I feel like maybe it won't happen all at once, but that paradigm is shifting. Hopefully it will happen in time. There are a lot of people out there like you and me that are thinking about these very same things. So I feel a kind of a twinge of optimism about that, despite how bad things are. I think that the optimism comes from the fact that we are trying to reach this new paradigm about humanity and our role in the world, and that hopefully we'll get there in time.
0: Well, if it helps at all, I actually strangely also feel that optimism.
1: Good.
0: So from our mouths to God's ear, let it go forth. And thank you so much. This has been just a terrific conversation.
1: Thank you so much, Francesca. I really appreciate it.
0: The Gatepost is out on May 26. Check out our 2025 conversation with Tim Weed about his previous novel, The Afterlife Project. Go to writersvoice.net for the link. Next up, a sibling road trip to rescue an escaped talking cockatoo and rebuild a family. Stay tuned after the break.

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1: Allison Krauss singing I'll Fly Away. Welcome back to Writer's Voice. I'm Francesca Rhiannon. 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What does it mean to be stuck, and what does it take to move again? In The Flightless Birds of New Hope, Farah Naz Rishi tells a story of three siblings brought back together by loss and by a search. After their parents' death, Aiden, Eliza, and Sammy are left not just with grief, but with a complicated legacy of a childhood marked by emotional neglect. When their beloved cockatoo, Coco, escapes, they set out on a road trip to find her. But the journey quickly becomes something deeper, a reckoning with the past, with each other, and with the ways they've learned very differently to survive. Told through sharp, often funny dialogue and interwoven with haunting glimpses from Coco's own perspective, the novel explores what it means to be, in the author's words, a flightless bird trying to fly anyway. Farah Naz Rishi joins me to talk about grief.

0: family, and redemption. Let's listen now. Farah Naz Rishi, welcome to Writer's Voice.
1: Thank you so much for having me.
0: Farah Naz Rishi, welcome to Writer's Voice.
1: So Aiden is the eldest brother. He is currently working as a lawyer, and he's got a bit of a chip on his shoulder, to say the least. Then there's Eliza, and Eliza is currently working as a vet tech, and she is a bit of a story and a failure to launch. She wanted to be a vet, but due to family circumstances, she's just working as a part-time vet tech. And then there's Sammy, who is the sweetheart younger brother. He is definitely the probably most level-headed of the three siblings, even though he's the youngest. And he's very soft-spoken and really just wants everybody to get along. They've been separated for several years because Aiden, the eldest, if you read the story, there are circumstances that drive him to leave the family, and he doesn't tell his siblings exactly why. And so this mystery of why he left them, why he, you know, quote unquote, abandoned them, is kind of running through the background, and is kind of the mystery that the two younger siblings are trying to figure out, even though Aiden is determined to kind of keep it to himself.
0: And then there's Coco.
1: Yeah, so Coco is a cockatoo. She is the family pet. She is essentially a member of their family. She has been there since before Aiden was even born. And Aiden's parents were very much invested in Coco as a showbird. Now, obviously, in reality, there's no such thing as these bird shows the way that we have, you know, cat shows and dog shows. But in this fantasy world, I've essentially envisioned that there are bird shows too, in the same way in which people from all over the country have these birds, usually bigger birds like cockatoos and parrots, and they compete, they do tricks, all sorts of things. And so Coco has gotten several awards. She's an award-winning cockatoo and basically the pride of Aiden's parents.
0: And Coco plays a very particular role in this family.
1: Mm-hmm.
0: The parents are dead. They've been killed in a car accident. They had one relationship to Coco, and that set up a dynamic then with their three children. Tell us about that.
1: Coco was the golden child. And I think over time, that created this sense of resentment, especially in Aiden, who was essentially relegated to being Coco's caretaker. So Aiden's parents would tell Aiden to make vet appointments and to feed her properly and to take care of her, all of those things. They treated their children as nothing more than extensions of themselves, as caretakers, as secretaries. Aiden was also the one who was doing things around the house, right? Like, he was paying the bills and essentially keeping the house running while his parents were completely focused on Coco. So over the years, this created a sense of resentment in Aiden in particular, Aiden being the eldest. But Coco's relationship with the other two siblings, with Eliza and Sammy, was a little bit less fraught, because they didn't have to bear the brunt, I think, of Coco's care.
0: And what is their relationship with Coco?
1: I think Eliza definitely feels a deep bond toward Coco. So she has always had a fascination with animals. That's been her dream, which is why she wanted to become a vet. So she saw Coco for what Coco is, you know, a fun bird, a fun member of the family, someone that she felt very proud of. Coco's wins were Eliza's wins. And I think to the same extent, Sammy felt the same way. You know, it was just like, oh, well, Coco is Coco. She's a part of this family. So they felt that deeper bond, as opposed to Aiden, who felt nothing but resentment.
0: And yet, in a way, well, I wonder if you could say that Eliza, well, I think you have said in a way that she identifies with Coco, but she also says a certain point in the book that she feels like a flightless bird. Now, Coco is not flightless, but Coco is flightless within the house, I guess we could say. So talk about where is Eliza in this? I mean, you have Aiden, who is, you know, filled with rage at first at his parents, at the position that he was put in. He feels abandoned. But I think that Eliza also feels abandoned.
1: Of course, her beloved older brother just kind of left, and she had to take the mantle of being the eldest sibling, the one that had to keep the family together to then start taking care of Coco. And I mentioned earlier that she had a bit of a failure to launch. Well, part of that was due to Aiden leaving and her having to suddenly take care of everyone. So she definitely feels some resentment, not toward Coco, but to Aiden specifically.
0: I think he's much more muted, but Sammy is really deeply affecting as a character. What is his role in this novel?
1: He is the reminder of sibling bonds. I think I wrote him kind of as the quiet love in the background, the affection, the memories, all of that. He is the physical manifestation of all of that. So he really, really is the glue that tries to keep everyone together. Obviously, you know, Aiden and Eliza have their roles of, you know, the mundane things, paying taxes and running errands and such. But Sammy is really the emotional glue that keeps them together. He is the reminder of their past. And so he's very soft. And I think also as the youngest sibling, you know, he's observed all of this for years and years. So yes, he's quiet, but he's also very active in how he listens. And here is really the core of the problems between Aiden and Eliza.
0: Yeah, and you know, it's interesting. I think so many novels that involve, let's say, parents who might have been problematic, as these parents were, have the parents in the novel, you know, as alive, let's say. This is a novel about a sibling dynamic. Why did you want to write a book about siblings?
1: I went through some pretty intense loss myself. I lost my younger brother. And so this book was a bit of a reaction to that grief, to this feeling of being a flightless bird. I think grief itself made it so that for me personally, I felt like life was paused. So you know, you see a little bit of that in Eliza. Grief makes it really difficult to be able to live your life. There is this sense of guilt over the loss. And in many ways, I felt stuck too. And so as part of kind of an emotional untangling of all of this, I began imagining, you know, if I had 5 minutes just to talk to my brother, what would we really talk about? You know, with grief, there comes, you know, a painful longing of missing them, but there also comes anger too, I think, of just, I felt abandoned. You left me here. How am I supposed to live my life without you? And so all of those emotions kind of bubbled up into this bird in my mind. And so that's kind of where this story took place, I guess, from my own grief.
0: Mm-hmm. And I think you really beautifully express the intensity of feelings between the characters in this book. I mean, there were times when, you know, especially in the beginning where there's so much rage and hurt, I could feel the intense pain behind the rage that was being expressed. And, you know, I just want to say it was very effective.
1: Thank you. I appreciate that.
0: And talking about language, Coco, there are chapters called The Past where Coco is the voice. What is that voice of Coco? What role does that play in this novel?
1: After I finished writing the book, I felt very strongly that something was missing. And I think Coco deserved a POV, a voice, and a deeper insight into what she was feeling. On one hand, you know, there's a bit of an absurdist quality to it. Obviously, you know, you've got chapters from the POV of a bird. But I thought it was important because she was, I think the point of the book is that she's just as much a part of this family. She's just as much a victim of, you know, their parents as the three siblings. So after I wrote the book, I looked back at it and I said, no, she actually does deserve, and I think would be really interesting and fun even to be able to write it. So at first I wasn't sure if it was going to work. I started writing, you know, what was she thinking when she ran away, you know, flew away, all of those things. And it wasn't in the voice that it is in the book. Obviously in the book now, it's, we'll say, very bird-like. And I don't know, it made sense, I think, as a foil to Aiden's rage and misunderstanding, that we see, you know, her perspective of, I've watched these human children grow, and I feel just as protective of them in a way as they do of me.
0: And what does she understand about them that they don't see?
1: She sees their, I mean, animals get a bad rap. People think, you know, animals are less intelligent, but I think there's something about animals that's really fascinating and how in tune with their instincts they are, right? You know, you hear stories about how cats and dogs can sense whether a person is hurting or, you know, is a good person. They'll avoid someone who doesn't like cats, for example. And so I was thinking about that while writing Coco, that Coco really sees Aiden for what he really is, which is a lonely, sad, broken boy. I mean, she senses that about him underneath all of that rage and doesn't understand why he feels all of this rage and is really trying to get through to him in a way that he's trying to get through to his family.
0: Although I have to disagree with you about cats. I've known a lot of cats who go right to the people who don't like them.
1: But that makes me wonder if they know that and they're purposefully trying to like tease them. And I think that's also really funny and very telling. You know, cats are very contrary like that. And I love them to that death. I have a cat who's currently trying to break into my office literally as we speak, because she knows that she's not allowed here right now. And suddenly she's like, how dare you? And was trying to burst in.
0: This is Writer's Voice, and I'm Francesca Rhiannon. We're talking with Farah Naz Rishi about her novel, The Flightless Birds of New Hope. As you said, Coco runs away or flies away, and hence the road trip. And what does the road trip structure allow you to do emotionally that a static setting wouldn't?
1: I liked the idea of them having to travel through the core of the United States, essentially, right? And there's something very compelling about having to physically travel while also emotionally traveling within all of these different periods of your life, right? Because they're also revisiting all of this anger and rage that they've held onto you, all of the memories. There's quite a few flashbacks that Aiden has about his life before that kind of begins to build and hint at the reason why he left in the first place. So I thought that was interesting. I really liked the idea of them having to physically travel while chasing this bird in the same way that emotionally they're traveling through those memories to get at a sense of peace again.
0: And they meet a lot of different people who are obviously not family. Talk a little bit about the communities that they connect with.
1: Yeah, no, so I am fascinated by the birding community in general. I think the more I learned, it's kind of a running joke right now online that once you hit your 30s and 40s, you start really getting into birds. And I found that was the case for me as well, that I started paying attention. I was like, oh, birding seems like a really fun and beautiful hobby. It's a way to get outside of your head and to kind of find this stillness that we so often don't get to experience in life. So as I was exploring birding and birding culture and birding communities, I just found nothing but extremely generous, kind people that really just love birds. And I was fascinated by that, I think, especially in a world that feels so cynical, so dark, so selfish at times. So I really wanted to capture that feeling that, you know, Aiden in particular is extremely cynical and doesn't believe in people. He doesn't trust people because he's been hurt so many times. But then he meets these birders all throughout this journey who are eager to help them find Coco for no particularly, you know, important reason other than they just they see these people who need help and they want to help. And I think that's very reflective, I think, of the birding community too. I think I talked at some point in the intro to the book about Flacco, who was this Eurasian owl that escaped from a Central Park zoo, right? And people came from all over the world trying to help recapture Flacco. And you know, there's nothing in it for them, but they do it for the love of the of animals, really.
0: Yes. And of course, he came to a tragic end, which also sent a lot of people into grief. I mean, myself included. I wasn't that connected. I didn't live in New York, but I followed it. And, you know, the way they think he died, it just breaks my heart.
1: Yeah. Yeah. I definitely felt that. And that was one of the seeds for this book as well. Just this community coming together in hopes of finding and protecting Flacco, but also that collective grief, I think, was very affecting.
0: Now, this novel, the tone of it moves between, you know, what I suggested before, really raw emotion, really powerfully described, and also humor. I mean, it's a very funny book. How did you balance those two?
1: It came rather naturally. I think there's something about grief that is so painful at times. It really breaks to the core of our humanness. Like, there's something very exposing about it. So in the same way as walking naked into a room, it's just, it's almost funny. It's so absurd that it's funny. And I think grief and humor do come hand in hand. Usually you'll find, at least, you know, in my life, I've found that some of the funniest people are people who have experienced intense hardship, are suffering from depression, and they use humor as a way of making sure that people don't worry about them. They use it as a comfort mechanism for themselves, but also for the people around them, because they don't want to make other people uncomfortable. And my therapist and I were talking about this too, that usually people who joke around their grief are doing it to make sure that other people don't feel uncomfortable or start to worry about them. And so I think when I started writing about these three siblings, I mean, obviously grief is the huge undercurrent, but with it came hand in hand the humor, the absurdity of these three siblings who are now, you know, constantly bickering. I think there's also something inherently funny about just siblings in general, just these people who are connected, whether they like it or not. So I think it came naturally with just the absurdity of siblings and grief.
0: Yeah, and actually, I think that's true even for not just people, but people who have come under great suffering and repression. I mean, you know, I think of the Palestinians who also have a very good sense of humor, and also the Jews who do as well, or did, out of the centuries of suffering that they had. But also I'm finding now, you know, this is almost the golden age of political comedy.
1: Yeah, absolutely. Absolutely. I mean, that almost, I was joking with my husband the other day. We were talking about just how terrible things have gotten. And he made a comment like, everything is awful, but I do think it's really funny that the comedy is better than ever. I think that's absolutely true, because what else can you do? You either perish under the pain of it all, or you laugh. You have to find a way to laugh.
0: Yeah, exactly. Now, this novel, Farah Nasrishi, this novel, The Flightless Birds of New Hope, it doesn't come to easy resolution. The resolution is imperfect. The healing is imperfect, even. And talk a little bit about ending in that way, without, of course, giving anything away.
1: Right. So sometimes, you know, in life you find that most endings are never clean and neat, even though stories have kind of fed us this idea that they should be. And when it comes to grief, there is no happy resolution, right? It's really just, I'm learning to survive it, and that's as good of an, you know, quote unquote ending as it is. I've decided that despite it all, I'm still going to continue my life. And I think that's what happens here, that, you know, these three siblings who have endured so much, that have you know, gone through many years of misunderstanding each other, have begun to, we'll say, open up to each other. But, you know, that's just the start of a very different journey. But it's the acknowledgement that, okay, we have work to do and we want to work together to do it. And so it almost doesn't matter that we don't see the resolution of it. You know, we know that they're making this emotional pivot to start working together in a way. And I think that itself is a good an ending as anyone could hope for in life, that decision.
0: Now, back to the title, in a way, by the end, flight is part of this book. The bird takes flight. People are stuck in their flightlessness, wishing to fly. By the end of the novel, what does flight mean to these characters?
1: Courage, I think 100%. In Aiden, it's courage to actually face these feelings that he's been swallowing down and letting fester. For Eliza, it's letting go of this sense of responsibility that she's had hoisted on her shoulders after Aiden left, and being able to maybe be a little selfish for once. And I think for Sami almost is the character that didn't necessarily need a big character journey. It was really just he wanted the family to come together as a flock again. And he does, in a way, get that at the end.
0: Yeah. Well, it's a beautiful novel, The Flightless Birds of New Hope. And it's just been great to talk with you about it and to read this book. It was really, you know, one of those satisfying reads. So thank you so much.
1: I appreciate that. It was definitely a bit of a selfish book, I think, because I wanted to write it as that exploration of grief. But, you know, in a way, it was also probably the most fun to write.
0: The most fun to write? Why was that?
1: Yeah. Why? For me, when you write a story, oftentimes you're writing about completely different characters from you. And I think the challenge is, okay, well, I don't know who these people are at all. And as I'm writing, I'm going on a journey to get to know them and to understand them and to find satisfaction in their stories and their lives, or maybe not, you know, depending on the kind of story that I want to write. But these characters, as soon as the idea emerged in my head, I knew who they were from the get-go. They felt very close to me, very personal. They felt like people I knew. And so it's the difference between walking into a party where you don't know anyone versus walking to going into a room of friends that you know very well. And that's what it felt like. It felt like a coming home.
0: That's wonderful. And thanks again, Farat Nasrishi, talking about your book, The Flightless Birds of New Hope. Thanks.
1: Thank you so much.
0: Find a link to an excerpt from The Flightless Birds of New Hope at writersvoice.net. We have just enough time for a poem. I came upon this one at random in my book of Richard Wilbur's collected poems. Here he is reading Advice to a Prophet.
2: Advice to a Prophet. When you come, as you soon must, to the streets of our city, mad-eyed from stating the obvious, not proclaiming our fall, but begging us in God's name to have self-pity, spare us all word of the weapons, their force and range, the long numbers that rocket the mind. Our slow, unreckoning hearts will be left behind, unable to fear what is too strange. Nor shall you scare us with talk of the death of the race. How should we dream of this place without us? The sun mere fire, the leaves untroubled about us, a stone look on the stone's face. Speak of the world's own change. Though we cannot conceive of an undreamt thing, we know to our cost how the dreamt cloud crumbles, the vines are blackened by frost, how the view alters. We could believe, if you told us so, that the white-tailed deer will slip into perfect shade, grown perfectly shy, the lark avoid the reaches of our eye, the jackpine lose its knuckled grip on the cold ledge, and every torrent burn as Xanthus once, its gliding trout stunned in a twinkling. What should we be without the dolphin's ark, the dove's return, these things in which we have seen ourselves and spoken? Ask us, prophet, how we shall call our natures forth when that live tongue is all dispelled, that glass obscured or broken, in which we have said the rose of our love and the clean horse of our courage, in which beheld the singing locust of the soul unshelled, and all we mean or wish to me. Ask us, whether with the worldless rose our hearts shall fail us. Come demanding whether there shall be lofty or long standing when the bronze annals of the oak tree close.
0: That was former U.S. Poet Laureate Richard Wilbur reading his poem, Advice to a Prophet. 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
6: Hola, bienvenidas y bienvenidos a Línea Abierta en Radio Bilingüe, el primer y único programa de conversación y llamadas en español de la radio pública en Estados Unidos. 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
2: From deep inside your audio device of choice,

Well, ladies and gentlemen, when Kash Patel visited Hawaii last summer, the FBI took pains to note that the director was not on vacation. They highlighted his walking tour of the Bureau's Honolulu field office and meetings with local law enforcement. Left out of the FBI's news release was an exclusive excursion that Patel took days later when he participated in what government officials described as a VIP snorkel around the USS Arizona in an outing coordinated by the military. This from the Associated Press, by the way. The sunken battleship entombs more than 900 sailors and Marines at Pearl Harbor. The swim, revealed in government emails obtained by the AP, came to light amid criticism of Patel's use of the FBI plane and his global travel, which allegedly have blurred professional responsibilities with leisure activities. The FBI did not disclose the snorkeling session or that Patel had returned to Hawaii for 2 days after his initial stopover on the island. Quoted, it fits a pattern of Director Patel getting tangled up in unseemly distractions, said Stacy Young, who founded Justice Connection, a network of former federal prosecutors and agents who advocate for the Department of Justice's independence. With few exceptions, snorkeling and diving are off limits around the USS Arizona. The battleship is now a military cemetery reachable only by boat. It has stood as one of the nation's most hallowed sites since Japan bombed and sank it in 1941. Still, since at least the Obama administration, the Navy, and the Park Service have quietly allowed a handful of dignitaries, your military and government officials responsible for management of the memorial, to swim at the site. The Navy and Park Service declined to provide details of those permitted to take such excursions. Former FBI directors have visited Pearl Harbor on official business, but none going back to at least 1993 has gone snorkeling at the memorial, according to those familiar with their activities, and a former government diver who spoke to AP on condition of anonymity for fear of retribution. The diver said it was unusual for a director or anyone not connected to the memorial to be granted such access because the swims come with physical risks and present security, safety, and logistical challenges. And apparently booze. But also in the news this week, ladies and gentlemen, out of the Doge House, President Trump nominated Cameron Hamilton this week to lead the Federal Emergency Management Agency. That's a notable comeback for the former Navy SEAL. He was fired from his role as FEMA's temporary leader last year after he defended the agency's existence. His nomination comes as the administration has increasingly signaled it's backing away from promises to dismantle FEMA. That agency had faced withering criticism by the president. The nomination of Hamilton, who argued abolishing FEMA was not in the country's best interest, is the latest indication of that change. And how you gonna keep 'em down on the farm? Well, you might not be able to. Skyrocketing energy prices triggered by the Iran war have affected American farmers. Diesel is up 60% from a year ago. Spiking fertilizer prices and shortages after Iran blocked shipments through the Strait of Hormuz. And 70% of farmers say they can't afford the fertilizer they need. And there are also disrupted export markets tied to the felon-in-chief's tariffs and Chinese import restrictions. Don't keep them down on the farm. Let them see Paris. Hello. Welcome to the show.

0: From New Orleans, Louisiana, I'm Harry Shearer. Yes, it's really me, with another edition of the show. And now, ladies and gentlemen.
1: He's not a general.
2: He commands no troops.
1: He's not an inspector.
2: He peeks at no stoops.
1: He's an inspector general.
0: Oh, yeah.
2: Oh, yeah.
0: The Pentagon, you've heard of it. I think Pete Hegseth wanted to change the name to the Hexagon, but not yet. Anyway, the Pentagon has quietly dismantled a program it is legally required to operate. The purpose of the program is to prevent and respond to civilian deaths in U.S. military operations. That's according to the department's inspector general. He released a report saying the U.S. military no longer has the people, tools, or infrastructure needed to comply with two federal statutes requiring it to maintain a functioning civilian casualty policy and operate a civilian protection center of excellence. Excellence would be good. The administration has been accused of making deep, this is from The Guardian, making deep cuts to the Pentagon's civilian harm mitigation and response program, the CHMR, designed to handle training and procedures critical to limiting civilian harm in theaters of war. Well, they're just theaters. You know, let's show. While the program has not been officially canceled, the Inspector General's report said that funding had ended for a data management platform. Committee meetings had halted. Many dedicated personnel had been lost or reassigned. How do you lose personnel? Quote, as a result, the Department of War, Hegseth's new name for it, may not comply with its civilian casualties and harm policy, a policy required by federal law. That's according to the report, to which the Pentagon, oddly enough, did not respond. The program was created by Lloyd Austin, then Defense Secretary, way back in January 2022, following years of deadly U.S. bombing campaigns in your Yemen, your Iraq, your Syria, and your Afghanistan. A civilian harm monitor called Air Wars estimated U.S. drone and airstrikes killed at least 22,000 civilians, perhaps as many as 48,000, in the 20 years after 9/11. That'll teach him. Hegseth has recently come under fire over deadly attacks on Iran, including the U.S. strike in Minab that killed at least 175 people, a majority of them children, at an all-girls school. Go, Pete! Limiting casualties has not been a top priority under Hegseth's tenure. When pressed on civilian casualties in Iran, he has pivoted to blame the country's regime for placing rocket launchers in civilian areas. Also claimed no nation in history had taken more precautions than the U.S. to avoid civilian deaths. The Inspector General's report and people familiar with the office, oh, they tell a different story. Quote, my assessment is they've left a semblance of the department because Hegseth was taking heat for illegal operations, says Wes Brandt, an Air Force combat veteran who was chief of civilian harm assessment. He described a stream of forced resignations and halted investigations under Hegseth, saying there are only seven people left reporting to the program, and they're locked out of all operations and have been relegated to, quote, a closet office in Virginia, unquote. Of course, the state's motto is Virginia is for closets. And speaking of safety, the atomic past of the United States is costing us billions of dollars. Right now, nuclear research and development at 15 sites across the United States have taken decades to clean up. The work's still not done. This, according to the U.S. Government Accountability Office. Yes, there's still one of those. What's worse, they write, is while this effort has already cost hundreds of billions of dollars, it could cost billions more. Many facilities and nuclear cleanup sites have operated longer than they were designed for, which further increases costs and risks. The Department of Energy is responsible for cleaning up the hazardous and radioactive waste at sites contaminated by nuclear weapons production and nuclear energy research. Cleanup involves tearing down contaminated buildings, remediating contaminated soil and groundwater, and treating millions of gallons for radioactive nuclear waste. If untreated, as we all know, nuclear waste from radioactive decay could last thousands of years. Cleanup is crucial to preventing long-term environmental contamination, damage to water supplies, and cancer-causing exposure to humans and animals. Department of Energy has had to contend with some major issues over the years with its efforts, including aging facilities and equipment, spiraling costs, and increasing maintenance and repairs. As of June 2025, the Department of Energy reported spending over $1.5 billion on repairs across its efforts. During the last 5 years, the budget for maintenance and repairs at cleanup sites has nearly doubled. These costs, say the Government Accountability Office, are anticipated to further increase over time. The department's budget request for this year included over $950 million in maintenance spending at cleanup sites for fiscal year 2026 alone. It's clean, it's cheap, it's safe, but it's expensive and it's dangerous. And now, news of this smart, smart world.

Well, a couple of long pieces of journalism this week, ladies and gentlemen, over the whole idea of a smart world. From the Financial Times, a story about why fertility is decreasing around the world, despite the best efforts of Elon Musk to populate the planet with his own kindred, his own progeny. Two researchers at the University of Cincinnati, Nathan Hudson and Hernan Moscoso-Bosto, have published a paper looking at birth rates through the lens of the rollout of the 4G mobile network in the United States and England. The number of births fell first and fastest in the areas that receive high-speed mobile connectivity earliest. The authors argue that smartphones have transformed how young people spend time with one another, sharply reducing in-person socializing and leading to the collapse in their fertility. This is communicated by the Financial Times, whose research indicates the same trend has affected other countries. U.S., British, and Australian birth rates for teens and young adults were broadly flat during the early 2000s, began to fall markedly from 2007. The same slide began in France and Poland around 2009, in Mexico and Morocco and Indonesia around 2012. What had been steady declines in fertility in Ghana, Nigeria, and Senegal became precipitous drops between 2013 and 2015. All of these inflection points coincided with the mass adoption of smartphones in the local markets, as measured by Google searches for mobile apps. The younger the age group, the more pronounced the downturn. That's a mirror image of smartphone usage patterns. Melissa Kearney, professor of economics at Notre Dame, says it's, quote, quite plausible that the modern digital media environment has had profound effects on society that may have led to a decline in romantic coupling, unquote. Hudson and Boedo's thesis is that the key factor is less time spent socializing in person, supported by evidence from dozens of countries. In South Korea, young adult in-person socializing has halved in 20 years. To meet a person you're going to marry requires filtering through a lot of people, says demographer Lyman Stone. If you socialize much less, he says, it takes you much longer to find a match, if you find one at all. If you spend lots of time socializing with your peers in the real world, your standards for a potential partner are anchored in the real world. If you spend your time on Instagram, your standards are anchored by an artificial sense of what is normal, unquote him. Social media leaves its mark among couples. Sexual dysfunction is higher for the young adults with the heaviest social media use. That's according to Finnish demographer Anna Rotkirch. She argues that the time taken by social media and the values and lifestyles such platforms project also make it harder for young adults to form committed relationships. Stanford University's Alice Evans says the more traditional a culture is in terms of its gender roles, the greater is the impact of smartphones on birth rates. Data bearing this out, Middle East and Latin America show many of the steepest birth rate falls of the past decade. A recent study found that social media use is associated with lower fertility in sub-Saharan Africa. In South Asia, where women's web access is often more limited, fewer people remain single. Theories about the impact of new media technologies on relationships and fertility are not new to the smartphone era. Way back in 2001, researchers Robert Hornick and Emil McEnany found that there was a stronger link between falling birth rates and television ownership than between income or education. A decade later, a study by Eliana LaFerrara found that watching TV soap operas that portray small families led women to have fewer children. In the New York Times Magazine, all the people searching the internet for the right dumb TV, one that just displays the signal you feed it, instead of running some proprietary operating system, seems to be increasing, including
Also, all the people stumping for dumb watches or recommending dumb coffee makers. Quote Brian Chen, lead consumer technology writer for the Times, there was this whole renaissance of the smart home, a Jetsons-style dream of refrigerators that order milk before you run out and drivers that ping your phone when a load is finished. Almost every product that could be connected was connected, whether consumers asked for it or not. Doorbells, baby monitors, toothbrushes, belts. There were ovens that refused to convection roast without a Wi-Fi connection, kettles that demanded app-based recalibration before agreeing to boil water. There was Smalt, a smart salt shaker that could interface with Amazon devices and disperse salt in an interactive way. In Amazon's own Echo Look, an internet-connected camera you could put in your bedroom to comment on your outfits. Even the Click Stick smart deodorant application, complete with an app that would, according to its Kickstarter campaign, help you use the exact right amount of deodorant. Computer scientists like Andrew Ng were saying things like, quote, I hope someday to have grandchildren who are mystified to look how back in 2016, if you were to say hi to your microwave oven, it would rudely sit there and ignore you, unquote. Now, Chen says, quote, I think you're seeing a lot of people start to get turned off by the smart category because of all the implications that are tied to it. Subscription fees, companies that fold and stop maintaining software, features and content you paid for suddenly vanishing, not to mention privacy and security worries. Chen mentioned the garage door opener MyQ, which infuriated users by introducing subscriptions. Quote, it's just people realizing, like, I can't even open my garage for free anymore. What do I own anymore? That feeling has fed the growing love of dumbness, because it's like, okay, I actually bought this coffee maker. It's not connected to Wi-Fi or the internet. I'm not going to need software updates. It's going to work indefinitely so long as I clean it up every now and then. That's so dumb. And finally, U.S. officials suspect Iranian hackers are behind a series of breaches of systems that monitor the amount of fuel in storage tanks that serve gas stations in multiple states. That's according to multiple sources. The hackers are responsible for having exploited automobile tank gauge systems that were sitting online and unprotected by passwords, allowing them in some cases to tinker with display readings for the tanks, but not the actual levels of fuel in them. I could have given them my password if they... The cyber intrusions are not known to have caused physical damage or harm, but the breaches have raised safety concerns because gaining access to such a facility, an ATG, could, in theory, allow a hacker to make a gas leak go undetected, according to private experts and U.S. officials. So it's still a smart world.

Direct from the White House, where I'm having a golden great wall for Washington to sign right now. This is China's second favorite president with another edition of Truth Social Audio, brought to you by Trump Cosmetics for that just came from the Met Gala look. As you probably know, although the fake media won't tell you, I've just come back from the best diplomatic visit in the history of diplomacy, or visits. After just 2 days of beautifully scheduled talks, my relationship with Chinese President Xi is so good, he lets me call him by his private name, President He. One great thing about China, aside from the wall, which I didn't get to see, but no one knows more about it than I do, but that country doesn't have fake news. Nobody yells stupid questions at you. Nobody commits treason in front of any cameras. One day, President Xi will tell me how he does it. He and I discussed almost everything except things I can't discuss, and it was clear that China is ready to stop decimating America's economy like they did under Obama and Biden. If I had a dollar for every time those two let

0: which, of course, in the warped minds of pathetic excuses for journalists, would lead to the little wrist slaps that are going on with Iran. Wrist slaps which have obliterated everything we didn't already obliterate during our previous excursion of obliteration. Thanks to your president, who President Xi said was the best he'd ever seen or heard of, our spectacular ceasefire with Iran continues despite some shooting. Soon, the pressure of that ceasefire will get to them. But until then, the American people know we care about them so much that we want them to pay a little bit more at the gas pump or the coffee shop or the place where they buy food, just until the maniacs in Iran decide that we've had enough, which, like everything else, should be within 2 weeks. Thank you for your attention to this matter, and stay loyal.
1: Truth Social Audio is also brought to you by Trump Cake Mix. Like Trump, it just keeps rising. So long.

0: is working overtime. Whoa. Yeah.
1: From New Orleans. Yes, from New Orleans. Now it's summertime. This is Le Show, and now

0: season. It's a major problem for the 49,000 residents who call the region home. This is according to Fortune. The Sierra Nevada tourist hub, home to ski resorts, lakeside casinos, and roughly 25 to 28 million annual visitors, is facing an energy crisis with a familiar culprit: data centers powering the AI boom. NV Energy, the Nevada utility that has supplied the bulk of Lake Tahoe's electricity for decades, told Liberty Utilities, that's the small California company that services Lake Tahoe and the region, that it's going to stop providing power a year from now. The reason? NV Energy needs the capacity for data centers. The energy supplier for the Lake Tahoe region is telling the utility company that it has less than a year to find another source of power. You know, like electricity. Northern Nevada has become one of the fastest growing data center corridors in the country. Your Google, your Apple, your Microsoft have either built or are planning facilities around the Tahoe-Reno Industrial Center east of Reno. The Desert Research Institute, using data from NV Energy's Integrated Resource Plan, found that the 12 data center projects located overwhelmingly in Northern Nevada could drive 5,900 megawatts of new demand in just 3 or 4 years. No more. 6 or 7. At a regional business event last fall, NV Energy's director of business development called the moment unprecedented, saying the company was eager to serve the new industrial load, but it would not impact our existing customer base. That was then. Liberty's 49,000 California customers may already be bearing the cost. Liberty Utilities generates about 25% of its power from solar facilities it owns in Nevada, but the other 75% comes from NV Energy, and that source will no longer be supplied to the region by next year. Quote, "It's like we don't exist," said Daniel Hughes, a North Lake Tahoe resident, CEO of the nonprofit Tahoe Spark, a supervisor within the California Energy Commission's Efficiency Division. I wish I had one of those. What makes Tahoe's crisis so difficult is that no single regulator oversees the entire chain, from power generation to customer bills. Liberty is a California investor-owned utility. Its customers live in California and pay rates approved by the California Public Utilities Commission. But Liberty's grid, sits inside NV Energy's balancing authority, connects to NV Energy at 38 points, and relies entirely on Nevada transmission lines. According to a filing with state regulators, Liberty's territory is a small sliver along California's eastern border, sitting within NV Energy's balancing zone, rather than the California Independent System Operator, which coordinates the grid for virtually every other ratepayer in California. Building a direct connection to California's grid would require a new transmission line west over the Sierra Nevada mountains, Project Liberty President Eric Schwarzrock said would cost hundreds of millions of dollars with significant land impacts, like be stuff on it. So maybe Lake Tahoe goes solar. Meanwhile, in New York, Meta employees distributed flyers at multiple U.S. offices this week to protest the company's recent installation of mouse tracking software on their computers. That's according to photos of the pamphlets seen by Reuters. The flyers, which appeared in meeting rooms, on vending machines, and most crucially, atop toilet paper dispensers at the Facebook owner's offices, you gotta notice them there, encouraged staffers to sign an online petition against the move. don't want to work at the employee data extraction factory? They asked. The pamphlet distribution comes about a week before Meta is set to lay off 10% of its workforce, the most visible sign to date of a nascent labor movement brewing inside the social media giant, as at least some staffers begin to channel their rage over the company's plans to reshape its workforce around AI into labor organizing efforts. For months, Meta employees have seethed on internal platforms and online forums over the company's plans for deep layoffs this year. It confirmed that to staffers more than a month after Reuters first reported them, and the introduction of mouse tracking software. Many employees see that as tantamount to helping design their own bot replacements. Meta spokesperson Andy Stone, still a human, asked for comment, pointed Reuters to an earlier statement the company had made on the mouse tracking technology. Quote, "If we're building agents to help people complete everyday tasks using computers, our models need real examples of how people actually use them. Things like mouse movements, clicking buttons, and navigating drop-down menus." Unquote. Lucky they're not putting those sensors in the bathrooms yet. But the computers have to know. Executives have leaned into AI, only to stumble before reaching any return on their investment. Yes, you've heard this before, here. Now you're hearing it again. Most AI spending is under-delivered, leaving execs feel like they're burning cash, says the Employment Biz Globalization Partners in its third annual AI at Work report. It finds corporate leaders' enthusiasm for AI wanting as a return on investment. Your ROI proves elusive. 16% of companies saw a negative ROI from AI investments last year. 73% of executives whose AI efforts did pay off said it fell short of expectations. These findings are based on a survey of 2,850 executives, VP and above, in this country, Germany, Singapore, Australia, and France. The AI at Work report is a little cheerier than last year's findings from the same researchers. No, these were researchers at MIT who discovered only 5% of organizations have managed to successfully put AI projects into production. Executives anticipate scaling back their AI budgets if organizational goals aren't met this year. That's got to scare the AI. Beyond their worries about financial benefits, corporate execs in this survey have doubts about the reliability of AI, a concern that's borne out by recent Microsoft research. Only 23% of the respondents in this survey said they have total confidence in AI accuracy. Those concerns mean 69% say they spend more time monitoring and reviewing AI. 61% express concerns about using AI to craft sensitive documents because they doubt the output is legally accurate. But wait, there's more. Companies across nearly every industry seem to be gobbling up AI contracts. This is according to Futurism.com. Yet employees increasingly complain that AI results in more stress while saving no time whatsoever on productive tasks. Many employers in turn have begun mandating AI use on the job, some even going so far as to fire those who don't hop on board in order to justify their big time spending on tech contracts. While the forced adoption of AI has major implications for the financial viability of the tech overall, it's also giving office workers a perverse incentive to increase their AI use for non-productive tasks. Financial Times reports Amazon's office staffers are increasingly using the company's in-house AI agent, Meshclaw, to run personal tasks in an attempt to get their quotas of AI use up. In an attempt to get more than 80% of its developers to use AI every week, Amazon has introduced employee-specific AI usage targets, in addition to a broader token consumption leaderboard that tracks how much each employee uses AI. But according to staffers interviewed by the FT, employees are gaming the system by increasingly using the mandated AI systems to automate personal tasks, a tactic known as token maxing. Tokens are the items of info that chatbots use. Quote, there's just so much pressure to use these tools, says one anonymous employee. Some people are just using Meshclaw to maximize their token usage. And the Harvard Business Review had four studies examining how workers relate to AI when they use it in their work. Generative AI enhances the quality and efficiency of tasks, says the review. Performance reviews written with Gen AI were significantly longer, more analytical, and demonstrated a more helpful tone compared to reviews written by humans. Similarly, emails drafted with Gen AI tended to use warmer, more personable language containing more expressions of encouragement, empathy, and social connection compared to those written by humans. But despite the performance benefits, participants who collaborated with generative AI on one task and then transitioned to a different unaided task consistently reported a decline in intrinsic motivation and an increase in boredom. Across the studies, intrinsic motivation dropped by an average of 11%. Boredom increased by an average of 20%. Those who worked without AI maintained a relatively steady psychological state. Is AI a bubble? Maybe we should hope so. And now, news of the godly. A religious body has reported itself to the New Zealand Privacy Commissioner for a breach in which it accidentally circulated email addresses, including those of scores of survivors of sexual abuse, in a mass mailing. The Marist Brothers made the bungle on the same day as it held a formal apology for its record of sexual abuse. The email was sent to those planning to attend the event, advising them of a delayed start time, but the email addresses of the roughly 100 recipients, too, were visible to everyone on the mailing list, said one abuse survivor. It's appalling what they've done, because under no circumstances should you be breaching someone's privacy, but to go into a sensitive area like this, you should absolutely not be doing it. There's a duty of care that's involved. A spokesperson for the advocacy group, the Network of Survivors of Faith-Based Abuse and their supporters, said he understands the breach was down to human error, but feedback from his network had been very negative. He knows of at least three other survivors who were formulating formal complaints. In an email sent to survivors, the Marist Brothers professional standards manager said he apologized for the privacy breach. Quote, I recognize this may have caused distress, loss of trust, and feelings of exposure, particularly for survivors and others who have already experienced situations where privacy, safety, and control were taken away. I acknowledge the harm that may cause and the impact that may have on your sense of safety and well-being. This should not have happened. As soon as the breach was identified, immediate steps were taken to acknowledge and contain it. However, I recognize that responding quickly does not remove the impact this may have had on those affected. I am deeply sorry. Unquote. From New Zealand to Canada, Vancouver College, St. Thomas More Collegiate, and the Roman Catholic Archdiocese of Vancouver are nearing a $30 million Canadian settlement with more than 200 former students who say they were abused between 1976 and 2013. The proposed settlement agreement does not include an apology. That falls short of the expectations of demands of dozens, several former students who spoke to CBC News One said, quote, "It upsets me that for my entire childhood, I had to go to confession and I had to do my penance for the smallest things. But what was their penance?" Referring to the priests. "So, yeah, I want an apology," he concluded. The schools were run by the Christian Brothers. Well, their wine is so... A lay order of Roman Catholic educators who operated schools and orphanages around the world. They ran the Mount Cashel Orphanage in St. John's, that would be Newfoundland, where boys began raising complaints about sexual abuse and physical abuse way back in December 1975. A public inquiry later revealed a cover-up orchestrated by the Christian Brothers, local police, and provincial government officials to send the offending brothers outside Newfoundland without charges. At least six Christian Brothers from Mount Cashel ended up at Vancouver College and St. Thomas More Collegiate in another city in British Columbia. They were charged in the 1990s in relation to their time at Mount Cashel. Not much was known about their 10 years in British Columbia until a class action lawsuit was launched 5 years ago, alleging many of the same behaviors continued after the cover-up in 1975. And let's close this chapter with news from this country. Seton Hall University doubled down this week on its years-long battle to keep secret a 2019 report on how the school handled a priest's sex abuse of seminarians. They asked a state appellate panel to reverse lower court's order requiring them to disclose the report and related records. An attorney for the private Catholic University in South Orange, New Jersey, insisted the documents in question, including the report, emails between Seton Hall and various lawyers, and witness interviews, should not be released to victims' lawyers because they're protected by attorney-client privilege. Despite the judge's ruling last November that they're not so protected. Quote, "This would send a chilling message not only to entities and businesses in the state of New Jersey, but to lawyers that they cannot freely speak with their clients and give them advice, give them guidance on what they may have done correct, what they may have done wrong, and how to correct it," said the attorney. But the attorney who represents abuse survivors said the report was the result of an independent fact-finding probe, was not done in anticipation of litigation, nor for the purposes of legal advice. Two things that would confirm its confidentiality. The report was produced by an outside law firm that Seton Hall hired to investigate claims that defrocked Cardinal Theodore McCarrick, we have heard his name in this context before on this program, abused seminarians between 1986 and 2000, and that Monsignor Joseph Riley, the school's current president and a former seminary dean, botched the school's response. Quote, "Essentially, what appellant suggests is that any time you can just hire a lawyer, you could keep all of the investigation that you do from discovery just by saying it's privileged," said the attorney for the survivors. Seton Hall shared the report with the Vatican, a move said by the survivor's lawyer that waived any privilege. News of the godly. And now finally, the apology of the week.
1: We're so sorry.
0: A lawyer for tech billionaire Elon Musk apologized to jurors this week for his client's absence from the courtroom and asked them not to read too much into that absence. This happened just as closing arguments began in Musk's lawsuit against OpenAI. Yeah, it was his lawsuit that he didn't show up for. Quote, "He's sorry that he could not be here, but I think you saw from his testimony that this is something that he's passionate about," said the lawyer, Stephen Molo, not short for misery at losing out. As a three-week blockbuster federal trial neared its end, Musk was, as you probably know by now, half a world away in China, joining the other business executives on the official state visit run by the felon-in-chief. He traveled there a day earlier despite the trial judge having told him that he was not excused from testimony and could be recalled to the stand. In Beijing, Musk said that his talks with Chinese President Xi Jinping had been, quote, awesome. The apology to the

ladies and gentlemen, that's going to conclude this week's edition of the show. The program returns next week at this same time over these same stations. That's by prearrangement. And it's by prearrangement that you can listen whenever you want to on your audio device of choice. It's all arranged. So maybe it's overarranged. The tip of the show, chapeau to the San Diego and Hawaii desks. Thanks, as always, to Pam Halstead and Thomas Walsh at WWNO New Orleans for help with today's broadcast. I've mentioned my YouTube channel before. You can see the entirety of my television series done in the UK about the Nixon tapes, called Nixon's the One, on my YouTube channel. You can also see my latest Donald Trump music video, as well as musical performances by a number of wonderful New Orleans piano players. A lot of stuff. I haven't gone into in detail because, you know, I haven't. But it's all at the Harry Shearer channel on YouTube. And I'm writing on Substack.

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So long from the Crescent City.

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2: Good morning. It's Thursday, May 21st, and this is The Point. Thanks for tuning into The Point on KPOV. I'm Jillian Hodgen. It's Extension Connection Day. Once a month, The Point highlights the resources available to all of us from the Oregon State University Extension. The Extension's workshops, publications, and partnerships focus on healthy communities and economies, resilient ecosystems, and thriving youth, individuals, and families. Stay tuned to find out what we'll learn about today. It's all coming up on The Point. This is The Point on KPOV High Desert Community Radio. I'm Jillian Hodgen. Late spring is a dreamy time for Central Oregon gardeners. Everything is greening up. It isn't too hot or smoky yet. And there's so much potential. So I want to share with you a conversation with Glenda Hyde about the OSU Extension's food preservation resources. Glenda has since retired from OSU, but she has left behind publications and a wealth of knowledge, which she talked about with Malcolm McRae in 2025.
3: As our country bears witness to all manner of food-related challenges, not the least of which is global climate change and natural disasters, the impact on food production, food costs, food supplies, particularly for those who rely on local food pantries, means minimizing food waste while maximizing food preservation. Vital priorities for more and more families. Returning to the KPOV studio is Glenda Hyde, Associate Professor of Practice with Oregon State University's Extension Service. Welcome back to The Point, Glenda.
4: Thanks for inviting me.
3: So I listened to your podcast interview with Carolyn Eske from last April, and you were actually talking about disaster preparedness. I'm curious as to whether you're seeing an increase in interest in food preservation.
4: Well, there's always an increase in food preservation when we have an economic downturn. So, yes, we've been seeing that. And I think all those other things you mentioned are also part of what's on people's minds.
3: It's a complex web, for sure. You had an opportunity to connect with and hear from a large number of folks at the fair. How big were the topics of food safety and food preservation?
4: Well, we staff the open class food preservation exhibit in the open class building during the fair, and our master food preservers try and talk to everybody that comes in, and so thousands of people circle through there just to view the food. That's a real eye catcher for folks, and some of them it's a visit down memory lane from when their families were doing a lot more preserving, and others that just want to update what their skills are. A lot of people bring questions, and we also solicit questions, too, to see what they are interested in doing and encourage them to enter in the fair with high-quality exhibits.
3: Excellent. So let's just dive right into some of those fair-related topics of interest and, and start with tomatoes. What kind of inquiries were fairgoers asking about?
4: Yes, so tomatoes are a really popular thing to can, and we want to make sure they're canning safely. So we ask people how they're preparing their tomatoes as far as, you know, just even putting them in the jars, and try and connect them with resources that might help them do it more safely, because there is risk of botulism with tomatoes. Making sure that they add bottled lemon juice rather than not doing it at all to start with. We talk to sometimes to people that may have allergies to the bottled lemon juice, and we can recommend the substitute citric acid for them.
3: Let's go ahead and for out a contact point. Where do people go, or how do they contact you with questions?
4: There's a couple of ways. If you just want information, you could actually go to the OSU Extension Deschutes County webpage and then search for the food preservation topic that you are interested in. You can also email me at glenda.hyde@oregonstate.edu and call our office at 541-548-6088, option 0, and they will connect you with me.
3: Excellent. So in talking about canning tomatoes. Is it different when you're talking about tomato sauce?
4: Tomato sauce has been a hot topic on the internet.
3: Oh, really?
4: Yes, people are sharing recipes where they've added other vegetables, or they have a favorite recipe and they think they can can it safely, but they don't understand that there's a lot of things to consider in canning any kind of low-acid foods.
3: So what would the dangers be in some of that?
4: Well, the way the contents circulate inside the jar, you know, how it heats so that it gets to the proper temperature throughout the entire jar, what the acid level is. And when you start adding chunks of your favorite vegetables, that changes that research that has gone into the actual processing time that is a safe processing time.
3: Interesting. I think I also saw something about precaution regarding tomato skins.
4: Yes, that has also been something that especially people that have home gardens, suddenly they have all these tomatoes and then they want to just grind up the tomatoes in the Vitamix. And the skins actually change the pH of the product and can make it risky for canning. So without a safe tested recipe, we can't recommend that people use tomato skins in their recipes. But we have noticed that Ball has developed a couple of recipes with cherry tomatoes, because it's really hard to slip the skins on those really tiny tomatoes and then preserve them, or to just freeze or dehydrate them.
3: This is the Thursday edition of The Point with a Tuesday twist here on 88.9 KPOV. Visiting with Glenda Hyde, Associate Professor of Practice with Oregon State University's Extension Service. Master food preservers, you mentioned that off the top. What does it take to get into that program? I assume that there's a lot of people actually who serve to provide information to folks through that program. Can you give us a little overview on that?
4: Yeah, we have several hundred master food preservers statewide, and here in Central Oregon, we have about 20 people who have gone through extensive hands-on training with the food preservation types of things that people want to learn about. So not just canning with boiling water canning and pressure canning and when to do that. And just on a side here, pressure canning needs to be done when you have vegetables, meat, fish, poultry, or wild game. So that is important. But then they also learn how to work with folks and help them with their projects that they're doing. They assist in all of our public workshops that we do, and they answer a lot of questions from folks at the county fairs and other staff displays that we have. Low sugar jams is a really good topic for us to work with. That's a publication at the state level that's probably in the most demand is jams, and there's a lot of questions about why my jam failed, and it's because you doubled the recipe. That's the number one thing, okay, that people don't do right. It kills the pectin, and so it turns into syrup. And there's a few other things that people do. And so by reducing the amount of sugar, that also can cause issues with the gel. So there is a special pectin that are made by different types of manufacturers and different types of pectin that are just for that. So we'll be making those kinds of spreads in the class and talking about how to just do boiling water canning safely and a little bit about steam canning so they know how to do that safely as well.
3: Excellent. Well, we were talking about food availability and food costs. The last thing you want to do is try to can your own jam low sugar style and mess it up and have it not turn out, and then it's waste, I guess.
4: Yeah, it's disappointing. It's not necessarily waste. You can use it as syrup most of the times, or in some cases you might be able to turn it into a fruit leather with a little extra work.
3: Right. So what kinds of quality concerns are there with frozen or dried fruits and vegetables?
4: Frozen or dried vegetables, we need to be careful with cleanliness to start with. Listeria has been something that has been increasing. Listeriosis and listeria poisoning can be deadly, and for pregnant women, it's 10 times more likely that they will get food poisoning from listeria, which can cause deaths. So
3: I saw that blanching is part of that process. Mm-hmm. I don't know what blanching is, so please share that. And how does that process work then for treating those fruits and vegetables correctly.
4: Mm-hmm. So blanching is really important because it does a couple of things. So it kills some enzymes that can cause spoilage over time, and the quality of the products can really be affected. So instead of having bright orange carrots when you that you want to rehydrate, they've turned gray or black because you haven't done this process. So you want to make sure you either steam or boiling water blanch, which means to submerge the vegetables in your saucepan or your cooking chef's pot, and for the amount of time that's recommended. And we have booklets that have really great directions that are very easy to follow. And as far as pre-prep for the size of the slices to whether how many minutes you need to either steam or water boiling water blanch the products.
3: So I think that's also an issue for certain fruits, you know, lighter colored flesh like apple or peach that can turn dark. How do you avoid kind of losing the appetizing color that goes with those?
4: There is an anti-darkening product, I think is what they're calling it now. The Fruit Fresh was also a commercial product, but we have a really easy, less expensive method, which is using vitamin C tablets, not the gummies, where you crush six 500 milligram vitamin C tablets and combine that powder with in a gallon of water. And then when, as you're slicing your apples or you're slicing your peaches, you just slip those into the bowl of the solution. And then when you're ready to pack your jars, just pop those pieces into your canning jars and then add your boiling water or your syrup, you know, as whatever you're making.
3: I think this is part of what makes the extension service so unique, is that it's not, oh, go and buy this product. Here is a, who would have thought, crush 500 milligram vitamin C tablets as a way to preserve the color of your fruits. You've already done the trial and error, learned from others and how to do that, and shared really the most practical of tips.
4: Yes, and color is directly related to flavor over storage. And so by maintaining the color, you're also maintaining the flavor and some of the nutrient value.
3: How popular is pickling?
4: Very popular. There's probably one of the most requested publications that we've had this last year and every year. And there are a lot of questions from people about how to keep your pickles crisp, your cucumber pickles. And we have a method called low temperature pasteurization for our cucumber pickle recipes that we highly recommend. But you want to first start with fresh cucumbers. Pick that day if possible, and be sure and remove the blossom end by shaving off 1/16 of an inch of the end of your cucumber.
3: It's a game of inches.
4: Yes.
3: or parts of inches.
4: Yeah.
3: I also wanted to know, you mentioned recipes.
4: Mm-hmm.
3: How important is it to find a good recipe, and how can you tell, you know, people research online.
4: Mm-hmm.
3: How do you know a good recipe from one that's going to lead you to problems?
4: Yeah, so we really want to see people using up-to-date tested recipes whenever possible, but we know people have traditional pickle recipes in their families. You can look at your recipe with some recommendations that we make on page 9 of our Pickling Vegetables publication with tips on how you can make your home recipe safe with very minimal change in the flavor that you're expecting to have. So we recommend people take a look at those. It's going to be related to using 5% vinegar, 5% acid vinegars, not homemade vinegars. And let's see, there's a number of other things that we want to make sure people are doing. So be sure and visit that page. The ratio of vinegar to water is very important. It should be an equal ratio, 1-to-1 ratio of vinegar to water in your homestyle recipe. So those are the top two things that people can do. And then also, don't add a lot of extra garlic in your recipe. Be sure that you just use the amount of garlic that's recommended. And Ball is now recommending that we slice, halve, mince, or crush garlic, depending on their recipe, to make sure that you have safe product, because garlic absorbs acid at a very different rate than the rest of the vegetables do.
3: You're turning the kitchen into a chemistry lab.
4: I love food science.
3: I believe I saw something on elderberry research. Anything breaking on that front?
4: Yes, we are so excited to finally be able to say that Oregon elderberries are safe to can. And the way you can tell the Oregon elderberries are a blue color, but they also have that dusky white powder on the outside. Those are safe for canning and making jams and jellies, syrups, the things that you like, and your little elixirs that you might like to have too. As opposed to the horticultural varieties, which are called the American and the European styles. And we do have recipes for that, but it's only in our new elderberry publication. And we recommend people find that online or come in and see us. We've got it in the lobby for people to pick up.
3: Are you referring to the black and the purple, dark purple varieties?
4: Yes, they're a darker color. And then, of course, the red ones are not safe to eat at all. But all elderberries need to be cooked before you eat them, mainly because it's got a lot of cyanide in it, and the cooking will gas it off and make it safe to eat.
3: All right. 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Thanks for getting to the point today.
4: Mm-hmm.
3: Again, to learn more, and there's always a lot more to learn.
2: Thank you.
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2: For his interview with Glenda Hyde. This is The Point on KPOV. I'm Jillian Hodgen, and I'll be right back.
5: It's back. By popular demand, the Beatles sing-along returns to the Commonwealth Pub stage Friday, June 26th at 7 p.m. Sing along to your favorites performed by local musicians, including Juju Eyeball. Tickets available at kpov.org. Stop working like a dog and enjoy a hard day's night Friday, June 26th for the Beatles sing-along.

0: This is The Point on KPOV, High Desert Community Radio. I'm Jillian Hodgin, and today I'm bringing you The Extension Connection. I really enjoy my Point conversations with the educators at the OSU Extension Service. In 2024, I talked to Jennifer Boyle, Assistant Director of Open Campus and Juntos, which is a college and career access program with the goal to engage the entire family in the college process and minimize barriers to participation. Jennifer, thank you so much for joining me on The Point today.
1: Thanks for having me.
0: Your program started in Madras, right, and has grown since then. Can you tell me a little bit about how it started, specifically the College Access Program, and how it has grown?
1: Yeah, so we had a community need in Madras around some college access support for our students, because being a rural community and not being as close to universities or community colleges, our students were at a bit of a disadvantage. And so I really did notice a need, and also did a community needs assessment, and out of it came this need for some programming, especially for underrepresented communities and first-gen students. So that, in turn, made me kind of think about this issue and need, and I discovered the Juntos program through a webinar. We had some other team members that went to some training, and we brought the Juntos program to Central Oregon, and it's been here for close to 13 to 14 years, and we've grown from one community to over 35, so it's been really cool.
0: Wow. Juntos works to empower Latinx students and families in Oregon. One way it does that is by engaging the entire family and school partners in the students' goals. Can you tell me more about that?
1: Yeah, so we know that for students to be successful in college, the support system is really crucial. And when we were working with our Latinx families, we knew that involving the entire family so they could learn about the whole process of going on to higher education would probably benefit the students the most, and that's what the Juntos program did. So it brings families into the schools in the evening. It's a 5-week program. It's the entire family. For 2 hours, we feed the family. We provide childcare so that the younger siblings can come as well. And they just learn about navigating school systems and navigating pathways to post-secondary education.
0: What did you see as some of the results of this? You know, when because do you continue to keep in touch with mentoring with the families after they do the 6-week
1: program? Yeah. So what's really interesting is once we get the families involved, just for example, we've had families that have started with their students in the 7th grade and continued coming to the program every year thereafter.
0: Oh, okay. So you don't have to, you can't.
1: Yeah, it's not a one and done.
0: Yeah. Yep.
1: And then we also, what's really cool is we also provide family workshops. We provide college visits. So this really helps to keep the families engaged on a long-term basis. And then we also have a data tracking system so we can keep track. And we know that we are really close to 100% graduation rate from high school and just above a 90% college going or post-secondary attainment going rate. So we're pretty proud of those numbers.
0: This time of year is when a lot of your students are starting to think about college,
1: yeah,
0: right?
1: Yeah, it's a big time.
0: What are you working on with seniors right now?
1: So right now, the big push will be for early action. So that's for students who want to get their applications in early, and that gives them an opportunity for a few more scholarships. So we'll be working on college application workshops. And then FAFSA is a huge one. And
0: yeah,
1: I'm sure, you know, a lot of people have heard that it's been a mess the last couple of years. So we play a really important role with our families in supporting them in the FAFSA process, especially because a lot of our families also don't speak English at home. And so having that support from coordinators that actually do speak Spanish and then also involving the whole family is really what makes this all successful. But yeah, the FAFSA, the applications are the big push right now.
0: Mm-hmm. What is the relationship that you work on with OSU or the state community colleges to help students?
1: Yeah, so we are OSU, and I connect both with the main campus and OSU Cascades, and we also have really close relationships and agreements with quite a few of the community colleges across the state. So, you know, a lot of our students, we might push them into community college first because it's a great pathway to help with cost of college. And so we really do work hard with our families to help them understand the cost, help them make college as affordable as possible, and just support them all the way through. And we help kids in the trades as well, CTE programs. We're not just focused on OSU. That's the beauty of being an extension program.
0: Mm-hmm. Who do you recommend reach out to join this program? And I have a question. You said 35 communities.
1: Yeah.
0: So that is running out of the extension office in our area in Central Oregon?
1: Yeah, so we'll have a building. we have people. So in Central Oregon, we have a coordinator in Jefferson County and a coordinator in Deschutes, but we cover all the counties. Mm-hmm. So there's three of us from the Open Campus and Juntos team in this region that supports this entire region. And we have, as you know, there's a lot of high schools between Bend, Redmond, Madras, Culver, Sisters, Crick County. Mm-hmm. And then we also kind of get in and do some middle school programming also to get those students kind of excited about joining Juntos and being involved. So,
0: wow. And then you offer transfer support. Can you tell me about what that is?
1: Yeah, so, you know, a lot as our students, we push them into community college because of the cost savings, and it just makes sense for a lot of our students. Then we also provide a lot of transfer support, so we'll help those students and other students if we haven't worked with them before. We don't care, but we help them figure out the best pathway to get through the community college and onto the university. It's kind of a muddy waters there across the state and throughout the United States, but that transfer piece is really important, and we're really diving in and offering that really in-depth support with the student as well.
0: We've been talking about how you support someone transitioning from middle school to high school to community college to a university. But what about while they're in school? What do you offer?
1: Yeah, so we're students? Actually building that piece right now. We have some on-the-ground people at OSU main campus, but we're actually in the process of developing an ambassador program that's going to hopefully support that. We do stay in touch. I mean, all of us as coordinators have our little group of students that we've mentored throughout the year, and I continue to check in with my students that are at the university or community college, especially my high touch ones, to make sure that just things are going well. So I'll send out a few texts here and there, just checking in, seeing if everything's going well. But they know pretty much that if they need some support, they can get a hold of us. And so that's the cool part, is that we can just continue to support them.
0: So who do you recommend reach out to your program?
1: Family. So there's a great intake form on the website. If you go to OregonStateUniversity.edu, you can go to Extension and then the Open Campus and Juntos program. If you just even put that into a Google, Juntos and Open Campus, it'll just pop right up. And there's some intake forms. If they are interested in being involved, they can find an intake form from any of the counties in Central Oregon, or if there's some other people throughout the state, they can find their area, click on that intake form, and then we'll be in touch.
0: So do you have any recommendations, you know, kind of outside of your program, for parents trying to get through all these processes?
1: Yeah.
0: Whether it's just surviving high school.
1: Yeah,
0: I mean, what?
1: Surviving high school is key. And then, you know, the more parents can be involved and support their students, the better. You know, we really do know that the students that make it are the students that have that support system. So, you know, if the parents reach out to us, we're happy. We meet with the entire family. It's not just the student that we mentor. Mm-hmm. We'll meet with any families at any time. You know, we're really creative as to where we meet. At the high schools, we meet at Starbucks, we meet at OSU Cascade, COCC. I mean, we have a lot of options, but if they reach out, we're really happy to make those arrangements and figure out the best time and a place for us to connect with those families to help with that support.
0: So how does Open Campus align with the goals of the Extension Service?
1: Yeah, so we're in the newest program in Extension, and it kind of came from a need from the outside community, saying we want a little bit more than the traditional Extension programs. So they wanted access to more of the university. So we kind of say that Extension is our extension out in our arms from the university out into the communities. And Open Campus was just another way to open up a little bit more doors to the university. So we're that connector.
0: Jennifer Boyle is Assistant Director of OSU's Open Campus. Jennifer, thank you so much for joining me on The Point today.
1: Well, thanks so much for having us.
0: You have been listening to The Point. I'm Jillian Hodgen. Thank you to Point host Malcolm McRae for producing today's first interview. And thank you to our OSU Extension guests, food preservation expert Glenda Hyde and Jennifer Boyle, Assistant Director of Open Campus and Juntos. And thank you for listening. Coming up next is Sprouts, followed by Backdoor Blues at 10 a.m. If you're listening to our Encore broadcast on Friday, then Sprouts will be followed by Democracy Now! 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
3: I'm Dr. Anthony Lizerwitz, and this is Climate Connections. You would not let a child smoke a cigarette, but many kids, including some in the U.S., work on farms picking tobacco for those cigarettes. And as a result, they can suffer from green tobacco sickness, a kind of nicotine poisoning. When people pick raw tobacco for hours on end, they can absorb an immense amount of nicotine through their skin, causing symptoms like vomiting and cramps. This is especially dangerous for children,
4: because they're still developing.
3: Louis Ziska, a Columbia University health researcher, says climate change could increase the risk of green tobacco sickness. In a recent study, he found that some tobacco-growing regions in Brazil, India, China, and the U.S. could get hotter, wetter, or both as the climate changes. Nicotine is water-soluble, so it's absorbed more easily when tobacco leaves or people's skin are wet with rain or sweat. And sweating can also boost nicotine absorption by increasing blood flow near the skin.
4: That suggests that the current risk that's posed to tobacco workers will be intensified by climate change.
3: So Ziska hopes this growing danger leads to policies that keep children out of tobacco fields. Climate Connections is produced by the Yale Center for Environmental Communication. To learn more about climate change, visit climateconnections.org.
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10: Called Four Eyes? It might be hereditary. This is Sandra Tsing Lo with the lowdown on science. Some of our oldest known relatives might have had four eyes. Xiang Tung Lei from Yunnan University and team examined the best preserved ancient fish fossils. These fish had two extra sensing organs on their heads. At first, researchers thought they helped the fish smell or sense light, but not see. They used scanning and chemical imaging techniques to verify this. The surprise? These extra organs likely had cells that were organized like pixels.
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0: or critical of, you know, people inside Ukraine, people outside Ukraine, and we would love it to stay this way.
1: Today on Sprouts, an introduction to how independent media can look on the other side of the pond. In our community radio world, we are accustomed to independent radio that is listener-sponsored, as was invented by Pacifica Foundation in the United States in the 1940s. We have come to treasure and rely on the editorial independence this form of diversified funding makes possible. We trust it because it belongs to us. But how does independent media look in a new democracy that is simultaneously fighting a war? Is independent media still possible in times like this? And is the concept strong enough to withstand such pressures? Or conversely, is independent media more necessary than ever under these circumstances? To explore this, we hear today from the Kyiv Independent, a Ukrainian English-language independent media group that has generously partnered with Pacifica to provide information and regular interviews with reporters since the beginning of Russia's full-scale invasion in 2022. They have offered groundbreaking stories to us and investigations we could not have gotten elsewhere. Like Pacifica Network, their primary source of funding comes from their audience. Zahar Pajuk is Chief Operating Officer of the Kyiv Independent, and he joins us from his office in Kyiv. It's nice to see you.
0: Happy to be here. Nice to see you as well.
1: I was thinking about starting the conversation with a phrase that I hear from the Kyiv Independent. The Kyiv Independent was started out of a fight for free speech. Tell us why you say that and your origin story.
0: Yeah, I'm happy to do so. And it's something that we care deeply about. Kyiv Independent, it's a Ukrainian publication based in Kyiv. And we are quite young, a bit over 4 years old, because there was another publication in Ukraine called Kyiv Post. It was like us doing journalism in English language. And our main readers are people all over the world who are interested in what's going on in Ukraine and Eastern Europe. The Kyiv Post was owned by a small oligarch for a few years, and he promised that he will not interfere in the editorial independence. And for a few years, that was the case. But back in November 2021, he essentially kind of got fed up with that.
1: He got what?
0: He got tired with, you know, most likely pressure from different people in power of the reporting that was critical and too independent. And he fired the whole team. That was in November 2021.
1: What was the grounds for firing?
0: Essentially, he fired them because he wanted to hire another chief editor without any consent from the editorial team and without any usual process, essentially interfering into the editorial work.
1: Making hires who he can control more, what they said.
0: Who would be more loyal. Exactly, yes. And I think at one point he understood that the easier solution would be to fire everyone and start building a new team. But it was November 2021, and the rumors that Russia might invade Ukraine with a full force were already very much in the air. You know, Biden went public with saying that there is an intelligence by the United States that Russia is preparing for an invasion. So it was really, you know, a very stupid moment to lose English language voice out of Ukraine. And that was one of the reasons why the Kyiv Independent was founded literally a week after that firing happened, when the Kyiv Independent was born. The team that left the Kyiv Post, they joined together and co-founded the Kyiv Independent together with a consulting company with an idea that it will be no longer owned by one person. It will be owned by a staff. And it will be independent from any outside influence by one person. Yeah.
1: You said it'd be owned by staff?
0: Yes.
1: So you're saying that the journalists who were fired would own the paper?
0: That's right. The newsroom is the majority co-owner of the Kyiv Independent.
1: So it's kind of like a worker-owned business.
0: Yeah, exactly. And that was one major big difference between the old one and the new one. And the other big difference is that we made a pledge. We will always fund our work ourselves. A model, the business model, that would allow us to remain independent and not be dependent on one majority advertiser or one big donor, that we will be financially independent. So this is part of the work that I focus on the most. My role is Chief Operating Officer at the Kyiv Independent. And one of the teams that I oversee is our membership team. This is our main funding source. We have almost 30,000 paying members.
1: So you're primarily funded by

0: the people that read and listen and watch the material that you provide.
1: Yes, yes, which is very unique in Ukraine.
0: Mm-hmm. In that way, you're very much like Pacifica and Community Radio here in the United States. That's their main funding base as well.
1: Yeah. So when we started back in 2022, our main focus was breaking news and frontline journalism. Since then, a lot of things have changed. So we launched coverage of culture and history of Ukraine. We launched business coverage. We launched coverage of other countries around Ukraine because there is a lot of impact and influence on Ukraine, as you might see with Russia. So we have a newsletter, for example, about Belarus. We have actually a newsletter about Russia. It's called, I don't know if you can swear it, but it's called What the F*** is Wrong with Russia. But we cover it very objectively. And Ukraine has actually a lot of history of understanding Russia, and we have an advantage because most Ukrainians know both Ukrainian and Russian language, while Russians only know Russian language. We also launched a team that is doing investigative documentaries about Russian war crimes in Ukraine. And it was a very important decision that we wanted to dedicate a separate investigative team to this. It's a really hard job. Topics range from torture of Ukrainian soldiers in captivity to stealing of Ukrainian art from museums. There's so many war crimes that Russia unfortunately committed and keeps committing. And we wanted to add a human element to it, to do both investigations and uncover new facts, but also tell stories of people who suffer from that.
0: How do you think that the Kyiv Independent contributes to Ukraine?
1: It's through journalism. That's very important to stress. We are a journalistic organization. We are not a government publication. We don't have a job of building PR case for Ukraine. There are other people who do it, and I'm not saying it's bad. Ukraine should work on its image, but that's not our job. You need to have journalism that is independent from big players, and it primarily serves our readers. So even if they are in English, a lot of our stories, especially exclusive investigations, were noticed in Ukraine and talked about both in government, also in people. We recently published a big investigation uncovering big problems in occupied territories, and it was one of the main discussed journalistic stories in that whole country for a few weeks. So that's, I think, how we contribute. We are doing a lot of journalism that is independent journalism, even if it's unpleasant or critical of, you know, people inside Ukraine, people outside Ukraine. So our work contributes, and we would love it to stay this way. We are a Ukrainian publication, but a global publication on a niche topic, and the topic is Ukraine and Eastern Europe. We have a very specific mission that we focus on, to be a bridge between Ukraine and the world through journalism. Because we believe that for a functioning democracy in Ukraine that is connected with other countries around the world, that has a lot of allies and is part of European Union, and we know that we are read by foreign ministries and decision makers in governments in countries that support Ukraine, for example, right? So a lot of the stuff that they read impacts their work on supporting Ukraine. That's why we didn't do a Ukrainian language version of our website, because we decided that there is such a big task of building those bridges and connections.
0: So you wanted to connect Ukraine to the world, and you chose English because English is the most common language internationally?
1: Yeah. Our readers have people in 100-plus countries. United States is our biggest country, maybe like around third of our readers are from the United States. And then we have readers in United Kingdom, Canada, Australia, Western Europe.
0: One of the reasons we're speaking right now is because the Kyiv Independent is on a campaign to actively reach more Americans.
1: You're right. We are actually starting a campaign, and our goal is to reach 10,000 members in the United States. Right now we have 8,000, and we want to get to 10,000. The title of the campaign we will have will be We Are Looking for 10,000 Americans Who Care.
0: Why should they care about what happens in Ukraine?
1: A lot of things that are now happening in Ukraine have global impact. It's just one example of direct impact of the war in Ukraine is the future of warfare. So Ukraine developed a lot of solutions, for example, air defense. And Ukraine is collaborating with countries in the Middle East to help them protect them, right? And China closely watches how the world is adapting to one country annexing the territory of the other country and solving their territorial needs by force. obviously, there's a lot of impact from our war on decisions that security expanding around the world. But honestly, the question comes to something even bigger. I think Ukraine now actively and physically protects a lot of values that the United States are champions of, or used to be champions of, depending on how you look at the current political environment in the United States.
0: Yeah, it's actually not funny.
1: Yeah, it's a nervous laugh.
0: It's a nervous laugh.
1: All of us developed over the years. But, you know, the centrality of democracy, the protection of sovereignty of nation states, the pledge to not solve territorial disputes by force, a lot of these things were built by the United States after the Second World War. The United States were the architect of a lot of those principles for many different reasons, but one of them was to develop the security framework. But now in Ukraine, Russia started to challenge a lot of that. So for me, I think those are the primary reasons. But also, my maybe more personal take is, in my life, I've been twice to the United States. First time I was there 2 years ago. And I was surprised. There's like so many similarities, I think, between Americans and Ukrainians. I think Ukrainians and New Americans are very entrepreneurial. Something that I would love to highlight. The Ukrainians are very entrepreneurial people, very good at horizontal organization. One of the reasons we were able to repel Russian attack is by regular people joining the army, becoming volunteers, launching initiatives. Even the story of the Kyiv Independent itself is an example of entrepreneurship in time of war, right? How we were building a publication. We were a small startup, 3 months old when that Russian invasion started. And we were a team of a bit less than 20 people. And we understood that we have this big challenge, responsibility and challenge to step up, right? Because there was this world attention on Ukraine and there were so much things to cover, so many things to do. And we had to adapt a lot. And since then, our team grew to almost now 100 people in those 4 years. And it wasn't easy and it's not easy now. And there's so many challenges we encounter every day in building the Kyiv Independent. But there are so many other stories like that in Ukraine, like soldier units being built by soldiers themselves and showing initiative and building new type of defense companies that didn't exist 4 years ago that are now at the edge of innovation. And a lot of this happened in very harsh conditions. And I think of the value of freedom that I think people in the United States and people in Ukraine value a lot and care about a lot. Another thing that I see similar between people in the United States and in Ukraine, that being a Ukrainian, it's not just the ethnicity. It's also a matter of having an idea.
0: It's true that the essence of being an American is an idea.
1: There are nation states that are built around ethnicity, and then there is a nations built around political idea. And Ukraine, it's an interesting mix of both. Just like the United States, I think there's a lot of diversity and versatility inside Ukraine. It's really diverse. Ukraine is the biggest country in Europe. We have mountains, we have sea, we have a small desert in the south of Ukraine, which is now half occupied. I think diversity is a strength, but historically Russia used diversity to build division in Ukraine. And I was always surprised how more angry and sort of anxious Russians are against other nationalities. Xenophobic, right? Against other nationalities, race, and gender even, right? And in Ukraine, how people are naturally more liberal towards that, because they are so used to different languages. You know, I was born in western part of Ukraine. I was born in a Ukrainian language environment. But I remember dating a girlfriend, she was speaking Russian and I was speaking Ukrainian words. And people were used to it. And now, because Russia weaponized the language so much, weaponized the idea of equalizing Russian-speaking people to Russians, and they keep doing it. So people are now often refusing to speak Russian because they feel like Russia is using it against them. So a lot of people in Ukraine switch to Ukrainian language. But there is the tradition of people being open to different ideas in Ukraine that I also see similar in people in the United States. So there is a lot of similarities, and I think that's the reason why people in the United States should care about what's going on in Ukraine. So it's about fundamental caring, and we are looking for those people. And I think the reason we do it is because we believe that despite everything that happens in the United States, despite all the big problems and the administration and the war in the Middle East, there is so many people in the United States that still care about Ukraine, and maybe over this year has developed some connection, I think, to what's going on.
0: What is your website?
1: It's kievindependent.com, and we are a digital-only publication, so you can find us on the website or in our newsletters. So yes, go and check it out, kievindependent.com. And our pitch is we really want you to be with us in our community. That's our main source of funding and support, and it's very important for us. It makes us better, but it's also important for us to know that there are 10,000 Americans. I think that symbolic number is something that we actually care about quite a lot. We have quite a few colleagues in our team who are Americans who moved to Ukraine, to Kyiv, to work at the Kyiv Independent. We have Ukrainians who now live in the States and work at the Kyiv Independent. We don't want to give up on the United States. We believe there is so much work we can do there in terms of making a case for Ukraine. And also the values that I think our journalism represents matter to Americans. Caring about what, right? Is there a value to journalism itself, or everyone can just share their opinions on TikTok, right? Caring about Ukraine is one of it, but it's also caring about democracy and caring about journalism, which is under attack in the whole world right now. So my pitch is very simple. Try it out, our membership entrance. It's quite democratic, and there's a lot of things you can find inside our journalism, but also Ukrainian lessons, for example, for people who want to learn Ukrainian as part of our membership benefit. We have the community events, which we regularly do. And I think the reason we decided to go with a community model is because we believe that there is a value in connecting people with similar values, because a lot of interesting ideas could be born out of that. And we want to do that in the States.
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0: You're listening to Sprouts, radio from the grassroots, a weekly program bringing you local radio productions of global interest. I'm Ursula Rudenberg at Pacifica Radio Network, speaking with Zahar Pajuk, Chief Operating Officer of the Kyiv Independent, a Ukrainian English language media outlet created by journalists in the interest of free speech. They have partnered with Pacifica throughout the past 4 years of war to provide groundbreaking information. Zahar is describing how their media group has pioneered independent media in their country as part of a collective effort in Ukrainian society to build the foundations for democracy. Do you have a First Amendment in Ukraine protecting freedom of the press?
1: I don't think it's as explicitly stated as in the United States, but we do have laws in Ukraine that protect like journalistic work. But I don't think we have I think our track record of protecting free press is worse than in the United States, although it's getting worse in the United States as well.
0: One of the things that I've noticed about the Kyiv Independent is that it can be extremely critical of the government. It can be very critical of President Zelensky. What is your relationship to the government? How do you get along with them?
1: So I think for a long time, I think we are a bit under the radar for them, as our influence was outside of Ukraine and the US less.
0: Oh, well, so they didn't really notice you.
1: Yeah, up until a point. I remember there's this like an old story where we were not invited to like off the record with the president, essentially.
0: You mean inviting you to press briefings? Is that what you mean?
1: Yes, to like especially off the record press briefings, yes. Up until, I think it was one of the foreign embassies asked the administration to start inviting us. So our influence came from abroad.
0: That's funny.
1: And then I think it was since then that evolved. I think they started to understand the influence of the Kyiv Independent more. But there were a number of occasions where some of our investigations were not liked by people in power. And we had moments of, you know, unwanted attention from security services in our history of these 4 years. So we had some unpleasant situations. After every time we went public with it, they were saying that no, that's not nothing. It wasn't a mistake, and they support free press. But I think our relationship overall is very pragmatic. We cover both achievements and mistakes of what they do. I think there is an immense level of responsibility and pressure on the people in government. So, I mean, personally, I feel a lot of sympathy for a lot of people who are making these hard decisions right now. But I think the main principle that we use in our relationship with the government is that we are a journalistic organization that will prioritize its core values no matter what, right? And the core values are staying independent of outside influence and not being censored and reporting on things that are of public interest. And we obviously, as a publication, we do have a clear position, and that is, Ukraine should win in this war and Russia wrongfully invaded our country. But that doesn't mean that all of our stories will be, positive or will be only from the lens of what will people think of the government of Ukraine, right? We don't do that. That's why we are not a communications project. We are a journalistic project. Core lens which we use is whether the story we cover has a public interest for Ukrainians and our readers of the Kyiv Independent. We tried for it to stay pragmatic, but I think we would love people in the government, more people in the government, to recognize the value of independent journalism. That's something that I think they can work on more.
0: I'm Ursula Rudenberg at Pacifica Network, speaking with Zahar Pajuk, Chief Operating Officer of the Kyiv Independent, a Ukrainian English language media outlet, in the interest of free speech. Zahar, do you think that Ukraine is serving a purpose globally in promoting democracy?
1: I think yes. I think Ukraine gives people an example of this version of democracy that is maybe a bit forgotten or rusted sometimes in some countries, that democracy actually has to be protected by a lot of means. And democracy is not an end of history, as one scholar wrote, right? It's a state that needs to be supported and built and improved. And it's a very living state. And whenever you lose that momentum forward, you go backward. And I think Ukraine is an example of a democracy that is very young, but is been able to make a lot of incredible progress over the last 30 years. We were a country that had two big revolutions in the last 20 years and ousted two presidents. It's actually the same guy. It's the same pro-Russian president who we ousted back in 2004 and 2013.
0: You're talking about Mr. Yanukovych, right?
1: Yes, I talk about him, Mr. Yanukovych. Two mass revolutions, and they both succeeded. I need to check my history, but I think it's the only country out of the former Soviet Union countries, apart from Baltic states, that had a consistent change of power. So there was not a period where there's one guy captured power for 20 years, like that happened in Russia or in Belarus or in Azerbaijan or in Central Asia. Since the 90s, we had fair elections, and it was not easy. There was so many problems. There was so much pressure on Ukrainian media, for example, back in 90s, in 2000s, oligarch-owned media, pressure on civil society. But despite all of that, situation was slowly improving. And whenever it was sliding back, people did something about it. They went on the streets. Even last year in Ukraine, we had a big corruption scandal in Ukraine when there was an attempt by the parliament to affect the independence of our anti-corruption bodies. And people went on the streets during the war and they said what they think about it. And that law was changed. It also succeeded. Yeah. So I think in a way it's a lot of the things that are happening in Ukraine, I think you can learn from them. You can apply some of those experiences on your own political life in your own country and learn from it, both from successes and mistakes. But I think Ukraine is in that unique position where it has to both develop its democracy and protect its independence from, the biggest country on earth with nuclear arsenal. It's a uniquely hard challenge, and that's why I'm really so passionate about my job, and I think why I really like that intersection of what we do in Ukraine, but also with people around the world, is that I believe that more people should come to Ukraine, visit Ukraine, understand us better. Because I've met so many people who either think that the war already ended and there is nothing going on, and then there are people who think that, you know, Ukrainians are heroes, but they are so like underdeveloped and they are, keep sitting in their in dungeons hiding from rocket attacks. So yes, there is a gigantic tragedy in Ukraine and there's so much loss of life, and a lot of people in Ukraine, including myself, have friends who were killed over these 4 years. But we also did so many things over these 4 years. We also innovated, built, developed, tried things over these years. I think we adapted a lot of our lives to it, and it's hard. It keeps on being hard. But I think there's a lot of people can not just sort of support Ukraine, but also learn from Ukraine. And that's, I think, is another mission that I see at the Kyiv Independent, is us building that more maybe holistic picture of what Ukraine is.
0: Well, thank you so much, Zahir. You've given me a generous amount of time, and I'm wondering if there anything else you would like to add to this conversation.
1: Thank you for your time. It's a pleasure to be here, and hopefully readers will find this conversation valuable. I will just say that I recommend the readers who are interested, listeners, I'm sorry, you are coming from the radio perspective, I'm coming from listeners. If they are interested in Ukraine, come and give it a read, like one story, and see whether that fits you. I think we really believe that for us, we want our readership to be as diverse as possible. So we are not just like looking for people who are, you know, Ukrainians abroad. We are looking for everyone who cares about these topics.
0: Okay. Well, thank you so much, Zahir. Have a good evening.
1: Thank you, Arsala. You too.
0: Bye-bye. Bye-bye. That's it for Sprouts. Many thanks to our guest, Zahir Pajuk, Chief Operating Officer of the Kyiv Independent, speaking to us from Kyiv. The Kyiv Independent is a Ukrainian English-language media outlet created by journalists in the interest of free speech. Their uncompromising independent reporting makes the Kyiv Independent a key international source of news from Ukraine. 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
1: Here is your KPOV Daily Report for Friday, May 22nd, 2026. With the overwhelming defeat of Measure 120 this month, voters essentially told state legislators to find another way to maintain Oregon's roads, bridges, and public transit systems. The measure included a 6-cent raise in the gas tax, along with increases in vehicle and registration fees to help fund the state's aging transportation infrastructure. Voters already facing rising costs for fuel, housing, food, utilities, and healthcare essentially said they had had enough, as more than 83% rejected the measure. It's not exactly clear how legislators will find the money. Anticipating the defeat, Governor Tina Kotek already convened a work group to address the issues weeks before the election. Without new sources of funding, steep cuts in public transit and road maintenance are likely. Democratic State Representative Paul Evans from Monmouth said, quote, "In this particular instance, I think people are going to get what they pay for," unquote. Providence announced Wednesday that they will stop offering health insurance coverage to Oregonians at the end of the year. The decision will affect more than 420,000 residents that currently get health coverage through the company. Providence CEO Eric Wexler said a buyer has been found to assume its Medicare Advantage program, but everyone else covered by its various plans will need to find other providers next year. He noted that increased consolidation in the healthcare industry made it difficult for regional nonprofit health plans like Providence to survive. Deschutes County public health officials are urging residents to take precautions after a dog in Sisters came into contact with a bat that tested positive for rabies. Rabies can spread to people and pets through the bite or scratch of an infected animal. Residents are advised to avoid all contact with bats and avoid feeding or handling stray animals or wildlife. Oregon law requires rabies vaccinations for all dogs and cats. And finally, Sisters Habitat for Humanity is having an open house at its Woodlands housing development on Friday, May 29th from 2 to 6 p.m. The event will celebrate the completion of the final 5 homes in the 10 cottage community. People are invited to tour the new homes and learn more about local efforts to expand affordable and workforce housing in Sisters. The organization is developing several affordable housing communities for those living and working in the area. For more information, go to sistershabitat.org. Today's KPOV Daily Report was voiced by Dan Crossman and compiled by Pete Perry.
0: Thanks for keeping us in the loop, Pete and Dan. So last week, my friend and fellow KPOV DJ Dennis Smith lost his mother to Alzheimer's disease. Dennis got his start in radio all because his mom encouraged him to go for it. So if it wasn't for her, we wouldn't have him here at KPOV playing his groovy tunes on Americana Underground. So today I share a conversation that originally aired back in October. Volunteer Sarah Fullhart tells us about her involvement with the Alzheimer's Association. She also gives us some insight into this devastating disease and how to know if we're at risk. Today's show is dedicated to Dennis's mom, Lois Smith Swanson. My thoughts are with Dennis and his family.

0: Joining me today is Sarah Fulhart. She is a volunteer with the Oregon chapter of the Alzheimer's Association. Sarah, thank you so much for coming by today.
1: Thank you for having me.
0: Why don't we start off by just hearing a little about who you are?
1: I've had several friends diagnosed with Alzheimer's, die from Alzheimer's, and then my mother-in-law was also living with Alzheimer's and passed away last year.
0: I'm sorry.
1: So it was very emotional for me and very important to me. And, you know, it is hereditary. So for my children, what can I do? And I'm one of those action people where I have to do something and it felt like I couldn't do anything. And so I thought, well, I'll just reach out to the local chapter, find out how I can volunteer and try to make a difference.
0: Wow.
1: And it's something that I can do where you feel so helpless with this disease.
0: Yeah. Yeah. And seriously, good for you. Let's just hear a little about the Alzheimer's Association and what all this organization does.
1: They are leading research in Alzheimer's, but beyond that, they provide support for caregivers, information for people diagnosed with Alzheimer's. So it's a plethora of information that's out there that I didn't realize was out there in the past. And I think it's super important for caregivers because when you're in the situation of being a caregiver, you kind of feel like you're out there by yourself and you don't have a lot of support. So Alzheimer's.org is a great place specifically for Bend. There's a lot of support here.
0: And so I take it the organization probably has chapters all over the country, and we have one right here in Bend.
1: We have one right here in Bend. It's right over by Touchmark on the west side. And yes, they have chapters all over the country.
0: That's great. I think it would be helpful to just give our listeners some info. I think most of us have heard of Alzheimer's or have known somebody who's had it. Just explain it to me like I'm five. What is Alzheimer's?
1: It's a progressive brain disease that slowly destroys your memory, your thinking, and your daily functioning. Mm-hmm. And yeah, you know someone. I mean, the statistics are staggering. It's 1 in 9 people over 65 will develop Alzheimer's or some sort of dementia. And dementia is just the umbrella. There's several different dementias. Alzheimer's is the leading cause of dementia.
0: Okay. I feel like those two words get used interchangeably.
1: Yeah. Alzheimer's is just a form of dementia and it's the leading cause. So you hear more about Alzheimer's than you do dementia, but there's Lewy body, there's vascular dementia. I'm not a medical expert, but frontal temporal. So there's different kinds of dementia. Alzheimer's is just the leading cause of it.
0: And do we have any way of knowing if we're at risk?
1: Well, everyone's at risk for everything, right? We all walk around at risk for any kind of terminal disease or illness or that kind of stuff. Exercise, diet, and actually social interaction are the top three things that you can do to prevent Alzheimer's.
0: Good to know.
1: There are things that cause it. A lot of it is hereditary, being over 65. Women tend to have a slightly higher chance of developing Alzheimer's. I don't want to scare anyone with that, but it's just a fact. Heart disease, you know, high blood pressure, head injuries, smoking, low physical and social activity, that kind of stuff.
0: And what are some of the early warning signs?
1: And this is where it gets confusing. I mean, all of us, I mean, you're much younger than I am, but memory loss that disrupts daily life. You forget your keys. I'm sure, you know, everyone has a spouse that rolls their eyes and they're like, oh, my gosh, you're losing your mind.
0: Yeah, I lose my keys multiple times a day.
1: Right. But so a lot of that is just normal aging or just normal because you've got so much going on in your life. Right. Difficulty planning and problem solving, trouble with familiar tasks that you do every day and you just can't figure out how to do it. Confusion. You don't know what year it is, who the president is, and then maybe the next day you do. But those are little triggers. And again, I'm not a med. Go to your doctor. But but those are little triggers that if you start noticing things, and then especially like withdrawing from social activities and, you know, you notice yourself like not wanting to engage because you're not keeping things together completely, that kind of stuff. Mood or personality changes, and that's different for everyone. Wow. Some people get really happy and some people get really angry.
0: Oof.
1: Yeah.
0: I hope if I ever get Alzheimer's, I'll have the happy kind.
1: I do too. I've seen both.
0: Seriously. My late stepfather had vascular dementia, which I know is not the same as Alzheimer's.
1: Nope.
0: And his first symptom was he started getting lost. He lived in Long Beach, California for his entire life, and he would get completely lost and wind up in a different city.
1: Yeah.
0: And we didn't even know what was going on at first.
1: Yeah. So those are things that if you're the person that thinks that you might, there's a chance, there's hereditary, or you're just noticing these symptoms, the biggest thing right now is early detection. Super important, because there are drugs. Two just got approved by the FDA, and there's no cure for this disease right now. But it seems like they do slow down the progression. And especially if you combine that with lifestyle changes in diet and exercise and your social interaction. So there's more that can be done now than there ever was. My mother-in-law was diagnosed in 2000, and there was absolutely nothing that was available. And she lived for 25 years.
0: Wow.
1: But now there are things that can be done to slow it. And I was having dinner with someone the other night who was recently diagnosed with Alzheimer's, and he went for the diagnosis because now there's a blood test.
0: Ooh.
1: And it will detect amyloid plaques, which is kind of the telltale sign. Doesn't mean it's going to develop into Alzheimer's, but now we do have a blood test, whereas before they could only tell in an autopsy if someone had Alzheimer's.
0: I know that you have had some personal experiences with people that you knew and loved who had Alzheimer's. Is there anything that you wish that you had known before this happened?
1: Yeah, it's a tough question. And everyone that I've been involved with that has Alzheimer's, it's been a totally different experience. Mm-hmm. And that's pretty true to the disease. The one thing that I wish that I would have known is early detection, especially now. And also talking to them. And it's difficult because I've had friends who have cancer and have passed away from cancer. And you're able to have really deep conversations with them all the way to the end. And Alzheimer's doesn't allow that.
0: Yeah.
1: You lose them really quick.
0: Yeah.
1: And so my best friend who's going through it now, we've been best friends for almost 40 years. She's an incredibly successful person. I thought she had everything together. Doesn't have a spouse or a partner. And she didn't have a will or a POA or anything like that. And it's also very delicate to talk to someone about, it seems like you're slipping, you know? I mean, how do you have that conversation? It's a really difficult conversation. So I wish I would have pushed harder on the conversation of, I really think you need to go have some things checked out.
0: Yeah.
1: Blood test wasn't available at that point. By the time they figured it out, she was in one of the trials for one of the new drugs that was just approved. But I think that early detection, pushing them a little bit more, and then having really good conversations. And I've had this with my spouse. If this happens to me, this is what I do and do not want.
0: Yeah.
1: And Oregon is a right to die state. It's not possible for cognitive disorders. So you can't just say that's the way I'd like to go. But you can make decisions on, I don't want you to be my primary caregiver, or I definitely don't want to go into a memory care facility, or I definitely want this, or I want that. So getting your affairs in order, and people that have spouses or partners can kind of take over and do more of that. But if you don't, and you don't have things together, it's really difficult to have the conversation once they're in that decline, because one of the big things is paranoia, and they feel like, you know, you're trying to steal something from them or take something from them. And all you're trying to do is help and trying to get them organized.
0: And I think that can be one of the most difficult parts about this disease, you know, for the family members, to have this person who you love suddenly just not trust you or not even know you.
1: Mm-hmm. It's very difficult. And then caregivers who are trying to take care of these people have to go through it and live with it every day. And a lot of times you're the target.
0: Yeah.
1: I remember my friend kicked me out of her house because of something. And I started crying. And I said, I'm only trying to help you. I would never do anything to hurt you. And she forgot about it the next morning. I was visiting her, so I didn't have anywhere to go. So I stayed, but, you know, but I mean, that's, and then the next morning, everything was, you know, bright and cheery again. And sundowners is very common also. Like late evenings, they tend to have more difficulty, you know, rationalizing and so forth. But yeah, they take it out on the people that who love them the most and they love the most. It's just because they're not themselves.
0: Well, you're definitely a good friend. And I'm really sorry you had to experience that. I mean, it sounds awful.
1: Yeah, it's hard.
0: And you are listening to 88.9 KPOV High Desert Community Radio. If you're just now tuning in, I'm Claire Meredith here with Sarah Fullhart. She is a volunteer with the Oregon chapter of the Alzheimer's Association. Sarah, thanks again for being here.
1: Yeah, thank you so much for having me.
0: Do you have any other advice for either people who have a loved one with Alzheimer's or even somebody who just recently got this diagnosis themselves?
1: For someone helping as a caregiver with Alzheimer's, I think patience is key. And, you know, with my friend, she can't remember anything and we struggle with all the daily tasks, but she remembers every word to Jimmy Buffett. So when Sundowners started, we just blared Jimmy Buffett and she could remember every word and everything got happy. So trying to find those little things that actually help you as a caregiver and help the person that you're giving care to be happier and to try to get out of their minds. Because you can imagine, I try to imagine being in their heads and how scared you are because you don't know what you're doing. And you're constantly confused. And people that you've always trusted and people that you love, you don't know if you can trust them and you don't know who they are. Everything is confusing. So getting something into the daily routine that's welcoming for them and makes them feel like, oh, I do have my brain, because we all want to. I mean, that's the sad thing about this is everyone wants to have their brain. We all know that we're going to lose our health at some point. We just are. But your brain is something that's super personal and everyone wants to be able to say, oh, yeah, I remember that. Yeah. And I can do that.
0: Yeah, and you know, it must be terrifying for them just because they lack that control.
1: Yeah.
0: But I think a lot of caregivers and loved ones, I mean, like my mother, they can't control it either. And I mentioned my mom because she was not the most patient person in the world. And like my stepdad would say, oh, I was talking to my mom the other day. And she'd go, no, your mom has been dead since 1995. And he'd get upset. And I've heard that you're actually not supposed to do that. If they refer to a long dead loved one, just, oh, yeah, they're at the store. They'll be back.
1: Yeah, because you're getting into a cycle of an argument in your head that they're not going to remember in 5 minutes. So you're just driving yourself crazy. Just go with it. Oh, yeah. Right.
0: Yeah. No, seriously.
1: And then if you do have Alzheimer's or you feel like you're having symptoms, it's nothing to be ashamed of. It's just like any other disease that you could have is don't be afraid to get tested. And also, it's not necessary to get the blood test. You could have amyloid plaques and you don't have Alzheimer's and you'll never develop Alzheimer's. And again, this is just what I've learned. Yeah. It's not a medical determination, but don't be afraid to go and talk to your doctor and get on top of it. Because if you can get on top of it, and at the Alzheimer's Summit, there was several people that were doctors that had been diagnosed with mild cognitive decline early onset, and they were getting on top of it and they were changing their lifestyle and they were getting on these experimental drugs and getting on the drugs that have been approved by the FDA and going through this. There's so many things that you can do now. And not just kind of shrink back and be afraid to say, things are starting to really slip for me. And so if you can do that, as these things progress, and the more that they can research on people, the more we're going to learn about it and the more we're going to be able to go forward.
0: Yeah, exactly. And you'd mentioned early detection a couple times. So just regular checkups with blood work or...
1: Yeah, I mean, I think, again, this new blood test is just out, so you can order that test. Your regular doctor can do that. You can go to a neurologist if you feel like you're experiencing, you know, more than just a couple symptoms. Usually I know my doctor, every year we go in and we do cognitive as part of the yearly checkup. So I think just staying on top of it, especially as you get older, you know, and I wouldn't say wait till 65, 55, 50.
0: Perfect. Yeah, I was going to ask, like, when should we start
1: being
0: on top of it?
1: Yeah, I mean, I think there is too early. But, you know, as you get into your 50s, stay on top of it, especially if you're noticing anything.
0: Yeah.
1: You know, and we know. I mean, I lost my phone for half an hour today, but that is pretty normal.
0: Oh, yeah.
1: But if I continually do things that I'm like, you know, I probably should check that I'm slipping a little bit. So hopefully the diagnosis is all's good. You're just normal aging and you're overwhelmed.
0: Yeah, but still better to know about it and be aware so you can do something about it.
1: Well, we do mammograms. We do our yearly physicals. We do all of that to stay on top of everything else. And again, I think there's a little bit of a stigma with your mind that you never want to admit to anyone that you might be losing some of your mind. So just stay on top of it.
0: Exactly. And, you know, mental health, our brain's health is a health issue. It's really no different than cancer or Parkinson's, diabetes.
1: Nothing else. Yeah, it's the same.
0: Caring for somebody with Alzheimer's can be so difficult. And it can even be expensive if you have to put them in a home or hire care. Do you happen to know of any good resources, particularly local resources, where people can go to get help with this?
1: Alzheimer's.org.
0: Oh, really?
1: Yes, can help you with that. And on to that point, too, is if you're listening to this and you're maybe in your 30s or 40s, early 50s, getting long-term care insurance is huge because it is very expensive monthly to be in a memory care facility. And so if your wish is not to have someone that you love being your caregiver or hiring caregivers to come in your house, is make sure that you have long-term care insurance. So
0: I didn't even know that was a thing.
1: Yes. Yeah.
0: Wow. So the Alzheimer's Association, let's just hear a little more about how this organization helps people with Alzheimer's.
1: Yeah, they can help caregivers, people with Alzheimer's. They can point you in different directions for memory care facilities. Just because you have been diagnosed with Alzheimer's, you might not need to go into a memory care facility because that's locked down.
0: Yeah.
1: But assisted living. And Central Oregon, and I don't know a lot about this, but I know I see them all the time and I hear about them, has a lot of wonderful transitional facilities where you can start out in one part of the facility and then gently move to another as things progress.
0: Oh, that's great. And how can we get involved with the Alzheimer's Association?
1: Well, you can go on to Alzheimer's.org, just like I did, and inquire about being a volunteer. There's all kinds of levels of being volunteers. And if you need support, they're there for you.
0: That is so amazing. And I just think it's great that you got involved like this. I mean, what a great way to cope and to be part of the solution.
1: Yeah. Yeah. Again, part of the solution and trying to make sure that my children, we haven't tested them for the gene, but their grandmother had it. And so making sure that this goes away and that we find a cure and we find the first survivor, that'll be the great day, is when there's the first survivor of Alzheimer's.
0: I hope we get to see that day soon.
1: I do too. Thank you so much for having me.
0: Sarah Fullhart, thank you so much for joining me today and hope to have you back on someday.
1: Yeah, thank you so much.
0: Thanks again.

0: 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For more information about Alzheimer's disease, you can go to ALZ.org. And you are listening to 88.9 KPOV Bend. We're going to take a quick break, and Mike Fisher gives us some high desert trivia.
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0: The answer is C. Bistro 28 at the Athletic Club of Bend incorporates the massive stone fireplace from the Pilot Butte Inn in its lounge. 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
1: Thank you, Mike Fisher. And hey, it looks like the weather is going to be awesome tomorrow. 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And that is about it for this Friday edition of The Point. Coming up next is Food Sleuth Radio, followed by Guitar Showcase with Jim Burns. Our Monday morning listeners will hear the Skeptoid Files, followed by Democracy Now! Also, will you just get to the point? 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
1: Hi, welcome to Food Sleuth Radio, where we help you think beyond your plate. I'm Melinda Hemmelgarn, a registered dietitian and investigative nutritionist on a mission to connect the dots between food, health, and agriculture and find food truth. And today I'm honored to welcome my guest, Dr. Leanne Shepherd. She is a professor in the University of Washington's Department of Environmental and Occupational Health Sciences and professor in the University of Washington's Department of Biostatistics. In 2021, Dr. Shepherd was named to the Rome and Haas Endowed Professorship, which supports faculty with expertise in the health impacts of chemical exposures. Her applied research focuses on the health effects of occupational and environmental exposures. She has served on several EPA scientific advisory panels, most recently for the carcinogenic potential of glyphosate and the Toxic Substances Control Act. Dr. Shepherd received a BA and Master's of Science from

0: range of different public health questions. And I've always been interested in the environment and its impact on health. And so that led me to study a wide range of topics in the area of environmental health. And with my joint appointment in environmental and occupational health sciences, as well as biostatistics, it was a natural fit to look at that.
1: Well, I'm curious about your work with the EPA. I visited the EPA in Washington, D.C., and I was struck by the mission of the organization, which is prominent in the building, which is to protect human health and our environment. But what I learned from the symposium is that the EPA relies heavily on industry data, not necessarily peer-reviewed science. And that struck me as a problem. And you've got a paper, and it had to do with a flawed analysis of a human dosing study and its impact on chlorpyrifos specifically, which is a neurotoxic pesticide, especially harmful to the developing brains of children and infants. Can you comment on that?
0: Yeah, that work was brought to my attention by some colleagues who were consulting on a legal case. And they asked me to look at the statistical analysis. And when I did that, I discovered that the analysis that was published, that was so-called in the peer-reviewed literature, but actually wasn't really, but that's the way it was cited, that they had left out some data that allowed them to conclude that the chlorpyrifos exposure, which this was a study done in the 70s, and it was a human dosing study of prisoners, which is, of course, no longer allowed ethically, but was at that time. They'd left out some critical data that allowed them to conclude that it was much less toxic than it was. And then in addition to that, because our statistical tools have advanced considerably since they did that analysis in the early 70s, I was able to show that even with the data set that they had, the complete data, not leaving out the data they used to draw their conclusion, but also the study itself was very poorly designed and carried out. But even in spite of that, I was able to show that the study itself, there was no safe level and the toxic effects were at the lowest dose.
1: You'd think that would be enough to ban the chemical.
0: Well, you know, I'm not an expert in the regulatory system, but it has moved on quite a bit. And with the Food Quality Protection Act, and that study was actually officially no longer considered as evidence for regulatory purposes. But even after it was stopped being considered as evidence for regulatory purposes, I think it still influenced a lot of the regulatory decision making.
1: So how prevalent is that where the EPA is accepting, I'm assuming, both peer-reviewed as well as industry-funded or industry-supported research, where you'd think that should be omitted due to conflict of interest?
0: Yeah, well, it depends. I think in this particular instance, we're talking specifically about the Office of Pesticide Programs and how that works. And they are actually funded by fees paid by the registrants, and there are different requirements. I'm getting a bit outside of my lane about exactly how it works, but there are different requirements for what studies have to be submitted by industry and in order to get their products licensed. They have, and one of the things that came out in various ways during the symposium, they obviously have an incentive to not share anything that's going to damage their bottom line. And there is a long history of that happening and them basically not following the law. And then the rules and the regulatory processes do allow financial conflicts of interest that are considered now by many scientists and many groups that are considering this. So there are many groups that have studied the impact of financial conflicts of interest and have shown the perverse effects that they have on regulations and public health. And so there's strong recommendations to remove the financial conflicts of interest. Unfortunately, currently that

0: is not in place in, for instance, the way that EPA operates, particularly with respect to regulation of pesticides?
1: Well, I'm curious with regard to the EPA, especially because when I listen to testimony, say in my own state legislature, where people are advocating for simply accepting EPA registration of a particular pesticide as some sort of guarantee that the product is safe. But EPA registration alone does not prove safety.
0: That is a really important point. In the specific case of glyphosate, you know, there was the retracted paper that was highly influential. There were a number of studies that should not have been considered by EPA. There was the whole process. I actually served on the scientific advisory panel that reviewed EPA's health risk assessment that was eventually vacated by the Ninth Circuit Court because of the flaws in the work they had done. So there are a number of reasons to be concerned about just point blank accepting EPA's decisions, particularly in the realm of pesticides.
1: Right. Well, tell me, why did you choose to focus on glyphosate and to hold a full 2-day symposium on this one herbicide?
0: Well, as the only requirement that I had from this Roman Haas endowed professorship that I've held now for almost 5 years was that I organize some sort of a public event. So I'd been reflecting on this for a couple of years. And I wanted to focus on pesticides, but pesticides is just so large and there are so many different pesticides. So I decided to focus specifically on glyphosate, and a couple of reasons why I focused on glyphosate. One is that it's the most used pesticide in the world. And another is because of the potential major public health concern because, you know, 70-80% of us are excreting it in our urine. So basically, everybody's exposed to glyphosate. And one of the things that I have learned and has really been underscored from my work in air pollution research is the public health impact of widespread, ubiquitous, low-level exposures, which is true of air pollution, but I think it's also true of glyphosate. And so from a public health point of view, since I'm a public health practitioner, I felt like this was a really good pesticide to focus on.
1: Well, and I think too, when we look at some of the images from Artemis II of our planet from a distance, you can see how there are no boundaries. And when you look at some of the data looking at volatilization, for example, of pesticides, and when I say pesticides, I should qualify that to say that pesticides include herbicides, insecticides, fungicides, etc. So when we look at the volatilization, say, from soil and surface waters, and how they dissipate, as much as 80 to 90% of certain compounds can be lost within a few days of application. And then if you look at Arctic and Antarctic pesticides that are found in, say, air, snow, people and animals, these pesticides aren't even used in that region. So the exposures from a planetary perspective, I think, are quite significant.
0: Yeah, I think that is an important point. Different pesticides have different volatilization properties. And we stayed in our lane in the sense that we focused on public health. But you're absolutely right that there's also really big environmental questions with respect to pesticides that need to be considered. And we didn't try to touch on that in the symposium.
1: Right. So I think that you made an important point that glyphosate may not be the most dangerous, but it is the most ubiquitous. And it's my understanding that most of the public health studies on exposures are based on acute exposures, but not chronic long-term exposures.
0: Yeah, I mean, one of the challenges with studying the health impacts of pesticides is quantifying the exposure. And one of the big challenges with pesticide exposure assessment is mostly what we do is ask people how much they've sprayed and when they've sprayed it and rely on that. And what I said a couple of times during the symposium that really makes this point strongly to me is, you know, we have a widespread understanding that air pollution is bad for you. And this has developed over decades based on people like me who have done studies where we have available environmental data that's collected. EPA requires a lot of data to be collected relative to other environmental exposures. And we've been able to leverage that in order to connect it to health outcomes and keep uncovering more and more different diverse health outcomes from these low-level ubiquitous exposures. We don't have the same quality of data with pesticides, and this has limited our ability to really quantify the health impacts of low-level chronic exposures. And there's clues out there, like the increase in childhood cancer that's happening in the Midwest, and a number of people suspect that pesticide exposure is an important piece of that. But our ability to show that with high-quality observational studies has been very limited.
1: Let me take one break because we're about halfway through, and I want to remind our listeners that if you're just joining us, you're tuned into Food Sleuth Radio, and today we are joined by Dr. Leanne Shepherd. She is a professor in the University of Washington's Department of Environmental and Occupational Health Sciences and professor in the University of Washington's Department of Biostatistics. And she recently organized an excellent symposium focusing on the health effects of glyphosate. So, Dr. Shepherd, part of the mission is to come up with a statement. And then I believe you're going to have a more in-depth scientific paper that comes from this symposium as well. But in that summary statement, how difficult was it to get people to agree on the language?
0: Most of it wasn't too difficult. The biggest sticking point was about whether we use the word can when we talk about whether glyphosate causes cancer or not. And first of all, we know from the International Agency for Cancer Research's work back in 2015, they classified it as a probable human carcinogen. And so saying it can cause cancer, I think, is very consistent with that. Saying it causes cancer, some people were uncomfortable because that notches it up to basically a group one cancer. It is carcinogenic. And a number of us believe that the evidence has strengthened considerably since 2015, and we're very comfortable making that statement. And others were less so, I think mostly because the epidemiology, which is the observational studies on humans, has not really progressed much since 2015. That said, what has been strengthened is both the animal studies and the mechanistic studies that are done on humans, which is another way that a compound can be declared as carcinogenic to humans. So in the end, we use the word can cause cancer. And as a statistician, I was comfortable with that from another point of view in that, you know, even when we think about, say, smoking and lung cancer, people are very clear. The general public understands that smoking causes lung cancer, but also not everybody that smokes gets lung cancer. So saying smoking can cause cancer is completely consistent with what happens because not everybody who smokes gets cancer. So we did use the word can. I think that was the hardest piece to navigate in the statement. There were also some really great suggestions from the attendees at the meeting, little details about, for instance, occupational exposures being the highest and other details that were added to the statement that I think strengthened it as well.
1: I agree. And you brought together the world's leading experts on this. How did you do that?
0: So once I decided to do this, I held a planning meeting. And fortunately, I got some great advice. And then almost everybody that I invited was excited to attend. And then I was also joined by a very high caliber external advisory committee who really helped me navigate. And it was extremely gratifying, I think, because so many scientists both are hungry for an opportunity to really have this kind of conversation and engage with their peers and learn from each other. I think everybody at the symposium learned a lot about some aspect that we were less expert on. And it's a great opportunity to have those kinds of interdisciplinary conversations that advance our collective understanding.
1: Well, it was one of the richest discussions I've heard. I think oftentimes we think of a chemical and cancer, but we don't think about the other metabolic systems. So for example, you had presenters who talked about impacts of this one particular herbicide on kidney and liver. You had others talk about the microbiome, something that we've been told, don't worry about glyphosate. It doesn't impact microorganisms that are in the human system. It just affects plants, but actually it does affect our gut bacteria. We spend so much time focused on cancer that we don't address enough of these other systems, I think.
0: Yeah, I agree with that. And I think the microbiome is a really important case in point. I mean, bacteria in our microbiome, you know, they are susceptible. So that is a really important mechanism where glyphosate can impact health and then have cascading effects down the line. And, you know, there's still a lot more research to be done to understand this a lot better. But the insights we're getting from the microbiome research as an example, and also other aspects of our health, are really important to understanding the impact of this pesticide.
1: It's my understanding, too, that glyphosate is not just a weed killer. It's an antibiotic. It's a mineral chelator. So it is going to have multiple effects in the body. And I think the importance of emphasizing that children and infants and fetuses are the most susceptible, recognizing its effect on our endocrine or hormone systems. When we look at the different medical conditions that people are noticing that we've got an increase, such as infertility problems or autism or neurobehavioral problems in children. And I thought that one point in this paper was so important, and that was that safeguards must be implemented to ensure that any reduction in glyphosate use does not result in regrettable increases in the use of other equally or more harmful pesticides, for example, paraquat.
0: Yeah, I thought that was really important. My understanding is that among herbicides, glyphosate is not as toxic as many other options. And so if glyphosate is just pulled when a broad spectrum herbicide is needed, then there is likely to be a regrettable substitution with something that's much more toxic. So one of the things that should be addressed and argued for is how to use it when it's needed in the safest possible way, and how to use it in a way that reduces human exposure. And one of the key things is to get it out of the food supply as much as possible.
1: Mm-hmm. Yeah. Kendra Klein with Friends of the Earth was one of your speakers, and she spoke about ingredient reformulations or those regrettable substitutions. And now when you go into a hardware store, which is where most consumers go for products that they're going to use on their lawns, etc., they may find a bottle of Roundup that says it doesn't contain glyphosate, but they have regrettably substituted glyphosate with more harmful herbicides. So it's buyer beware, and there's no protection really to the end user.
0: Right. And you have to be quite well educated and knowledgeable about these various compounds to even realize that that has happened. Because, you know, we see Roundup, we think of a product that has glyphosate in it. And most of the recently sold herbicides, my understanding is that are labeled Roundup do not have glyphosate in them. So it is very much buyer beware.
1: Absolutely. I was also impressed with Nate Donnelly's presentation. He's with the Center for Biodiversity, and he spoke about the need to farm more responsibly without the dependence on these herbicides. And what's happened especially in regions that have relied so heavily on Roundup, is that weeds have developed resistance. And so you've got these additional stacked traits where you've got glyphosate being sprayed as well as 2,4-D or dicamba, and you get these chemical mixtures. And it's my understanding that those chemical mixtures are rarely studied.
0: Yeah, I mean, it's technically difficult to study mixtures, first of all, and animal studies where experiments are done, that would be a great place to do it. But in human studies, answering mixture questions is challenging. I mean, there are a lot of people that are working on it, and there's some new statistical tools that can be applied. And it's a very interesting area, but you know, you compounded with the what I talked about earlier, which is how difficult it is to actually know what people have been exposed to over time, with the challenges of actually estimating effects of mixtures. It's really hard to know how much more toxic they may be than any single compound alone. Mm-hmm. And also on top of that, our regulatory system tends to be one compound at a time focused.
1: Right. I think it's important for people to understand the scope of what we're talking about today. So we've got chemicals that are used on farms, and we've got chemicals that are used in our backyards. And oftentimes they are the same chemicals, but people might think, well, if it's sold, it must be safe. And so this is a warning that might not necessarily be true. We just have a few minutes left, and I want to give the floor to you. What do you want to make sure that our audience knows?
0: Well, I want people to know, first of all, that pesticides are designed to kill things, and so there is really no safe pesticide. And if you need to use a pesticide, you should use it in as limited a fashion as possible and with as great a protection as possible. And so, for instance, if you feel the need to spray an herbicide, then you should be wearing personal protective equipment that includes definitely chemical resistant gloves. It includes long clothing, includes closed-toed footwear. It includes a mask and goggles. Regardless of what the label says, people should do everything they can to reduce their exposure. And then on top of that, with respect to glyphosate, I think if you can afford it, it's a high priority to eat organic food, because glyphosate is sprayed on not only genetically modified crops during the growing season, but also on other crops as a post-harvest desiccant, which means that it is sprayed on crops just maybe a week before they're harvested. And so the glyphosate residues on those are likely to be much higher, because it's a shorter period between when it's sprayed and when it's harvested and turned into food. And so for that reason, I think it's advisable where possible to avoid non-organic food. I realize it can be more expensive, but particularly foods that are more likely to be sprayed close to harvest, like oats, wheat, legumes.
1: Right. In fact, I'm sure you're familiar with the U.S. Geological Survey maps. You can click on a different pesticide and see where it's sprayed most heavily. And if you looked at glyphosate, certainly the Midwestern region where corn and soy is heavily concentrated. But if you look up on the upper northwest part of the country, right around the wheat growing areas like Montana, you'll see a darkened area too, indicating higher use. So to your point, yes, it's sprayed on wheat as a desiccant. What do you hope will come as a result of this symposium?
0: Well, it would be awesome to see the regulatory agencies follow our advice. We had maybe even almost half our statement talked about ways that regulations could be improved, removing financial conflicts of interest, which are certainly influential in how determinations are made, as well as updating the methods and processes to use best available science, and that all scientific evidence that's used in these pesticide evaluations has to be publicly available. A lot of it is kept behind proprietary restrictive rules. And then another piece of that is that the review shouldn't be restricted just to active ingredients, which many of them are, since it's now well understood that the so-called inert ingredients that are put in pesticides can make them much more toxic or maybe toxic in and of themselves. Mm-hmm. And then finally, to overall reduce and eliminate to the extent possible pesticides in general.
1: Mm-hmm. And you know, too, Dr. Shepherd, I would love to see layered on top of this research the impact of climate change and how that is accelerating some of the negative impacts that we've already seen.
0: Yes, I think you're right.
1: Well, we are out of time, so we're going to have to close. I want to thank our listeners for joining us. Remind everyone that Food Sleuth Radio is produced by Dan Hemmelgarn for KOPN in Columbia, Missouri. Most of all, I want to thank my guest, Dr. Leanne Shepherd, professor in the University of Washington's Department of Environmental and Occupational Health Sciences and professor in the University of Washington's Department of Biostatistics. And we have been talking about her excellent glyphosate symposium, which took place March of 2026. And I will provide a link to the statement that came from that conference. Thank you so much for your time today.
0: Thank you very much for having me.

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1: Here is your KPOV Daily Report for Friday, May 22nd, 2026. With the overwhelming defeat of Measure 120 this month, voters essentially told state legislators to find another way to maintain Oregon's roads, bridges, and public transit systems. The measure included a 6-cent raise in the gas tax, along with increases in vehicle and registration fees to help fund the state's aging transportation infrastructure. Voters already facing rising costs for fuel, housing, food, utilities, and healthcare essentially said they had had enough, as more than 83% rejected the measure. It's not exactly clear how legislators will find the money. Anticipating the defeat, Governor Tina Kotek already convened a work group to address the issues weeks before the election. Without new sources of funding, steep cuts in public transit and road maintenance are likely. Democratic State Representative Paul Evans from Monmouth said, quote, "In this particular instance, I think people are going to get what they pay for," unquote. Providence announced Wednesday that they will stop offering health insurance coverage to Oregonians at the end of the year. The decision will affect more than 420,000 residents that currently get health coverage through the company. Providence CEO Eric Wexler said a buyer has been found to assume its Medicare Advantage program, but everyone else covered by its various plans will need to find other providers next year. He noted that increased consolidation in the healthcare industry made it difficult for regional nonprofit health plans like Providence to survive. Deschutes County public health officials are urging residents to take precautions after a dog in Sisters came into contact with a bat that tested positive for rabies. Rabies can spread to people and pets through the bite or scratch of an infected animal. Residents are advised to avoid all contact with bats and avoid feeding or handling stray animals or wildlife. Oregon law requires rabies vaccinations for all dogs and cats. And finally, Sisters Habitat for Humanity is having an open house at its Woodlands housing development on Friday, May 29th from 2 to 6 p.m. The event will celebrate the completion of the final 5 homes in the 10 cottage community. People are invited to tour the new homes and learn more about local efforts to expand affordable and workforce housing in Sisters. The organization is developing several affordable housing communities for those living and working in the area. For more information, go to sistershabitat.org. Today's KPOV Daily Report was voiced by Dan Crossman and compiled by Pete Perry.
2: 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If you are wondering, that doesn't sound like Jim. That's because it's not. This is Bruce Conrad sitting in for Jim today. He's taking some well-earned time off, and it's my pleasure to be sitting in for an edition of Guitar Showcase. And I've assembled a mix, if you will, of some electric and acoustic, a variety of genres and styles from the 60s to fairly current releases, and some artists that you will know or have heard of anyway, but some you might not be familiar with. And that's what we do here on KPOV and the unique radio station and programs that you love, have come to know and love. So we're going to get started here with an old one, an old song from a double album that contains one studio disc and one live disc. And it was recorded back at the Fillmore East in San Francisco in 1968. The album's titled Wheels of Fire, and it contains a Robert Johnson song, old blues guy from back in the 40s and 50s, I think. And that song, particularly a guitar solo, cemented Eric Clapton's guitar solo as a landmark moment in rock guitar history. And I remember listening to that solo over and over and over and over again, wondering how he can be that good. And so that's what we're going to kick it off with today here on Guitar Showcase. Welcome, folks. And here's Cream with a great tune here, an Eric Clapton solo guitar lead here. This is Crossroads.

0: Eric Clapton, please, on vocal.
1: Yeah, not to mention Jack Bruce and Ginger Baker on bass and drums. That was just an incredible song, and it still lives today just like it did 50 years ago. Good stuff. And this is Guitar Showcase. I'm Bruce Conrad sitting in for Jim today and having a good time already. We're going to hear another incredibly talented guitar player, and this album... it's called Another Way to Find You from 1991, and the artist is Chris Smither, and the entire album is solo. It's just Smither, his guitar, and his foot tapping, which he does a lot of. But that's it, just him and a guitar. And you'll listen to this song, and you'll ask yourself, how can one person make it sound like there's three people playing? I don't know. How does he do it? But this is a great tune. It's a Bob Dylan song, really good cover by Chris Smither. Here's Down in the Flood.

the best friends somehow. They got a high tide rising, mama, don't you let me down. Or you go pack up your suitcase

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1: 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I'm Bruce Conrad with you for the next hour and 40 minutes, I think it is. And we just heard from Jackson Brown and David Lindley, mainly David Lindley on vocals and lead guitar. And not bad to have Jackson Brown doing your harmony vocals for you and playing with you as well. David Lindley, I think he can play every stringed instrument known to man and excel in them, playing those instruments. He's just an incredible player, and we miss him. He passed away, gosh, a year and a half, 2 years ago now. But Love is Strange is the album that's on. A great album of Jackson and David touring through Spain back in 2005, 2006 time frame, something like that. We're going to get back to the music, and when you talk about great guitarists, Joe Bonamassa, what can you say? He was hugely influenced at a very, very young age by Stevie Ray Vaughan, and as well as other great players, Duke Robillard, Danny Gatton, and such. And this song is one of the defining moments of his career. He finally got to play the Royal Albert Hall. It was something that he wanted to do for years because he played there. He wanted to play where Eric Clapton had played, and he did that. And Eric Clapton joined him on stage, but not on this song. But this is a great slow-burning blues tune showcase that captures everything people mean when they talk about Joe Bonamassa and call him one of the most technically complete modern guitarists. So, from the Royal Albert Hall live album back in 2010, this is Joe Bonamassa, Blues Deluxe.

Okay. There's Joe Bonamassa. Wow. Great song. That's about a 9-minute song, but I never get tired of listening to it all the way through. Great tune from the Royal Albert Hall, Blues Deluxe. The song actually was written by Jeff Beck. Yeah, Jeff Beck. And Rod Stewart, the two guys that wrote that song way back in the 60s, early 70s. We're going to keep a different type of music going now. We do mix it up a little bit here on Guitar Showcase, and this is more of a swing jazz type thing. A guitar trio comprised of Jay Giles, Duke Robillard, and Jerry Bedoin, and they all participate here from their album New Guitar Summit. Giles, Robillard, Bedoin. This is Perdido, P-E-R-D-I-D-O, Perdido. Here you go.

All right. Giles, Robillard, and Bedoin from New Guitar Summit. Perdido is the song. I can't tell which of those guys is playing at any particular time, but still, great album. A lot of good music there. And we're going to hear, gosh, just an epic rock and roll tribute to Chuck Berry. It feels like a communal blues rock party rather than a bunch of straight covers on this record. It's certainly one of the most guest-rich Chuck Berry tributes ever recorded, and it's just a great album. Jimmy Vivino is the one who organized and put together the album. Oh no, I take that back. Mike Zito organized and put the album together. Jimmy Vivino happens to be on this song, and I've got another song from this same album coming up in hour number two. It's that good. Two songs made the cut for my one time here on Guitar Showcase. But this one has Mike Zito and Jimmy Vivino, and it's all Chuck Berry covers, so how bad can that be? Rock and roll. Here you go. This is Let It Rock.

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6: 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And I'm Bruce Conrad, sitting in for Jim today while he takes some well-deserved rest. And that was Let It Rock with Mike Zito and Jimmy Vivino. We just heard right there. And we're going to keep the music coming your way because I got a lot of stuff to play and a lot of things to say about a lot of these songs, too. So we've got to make sure we get them all in. This is a story, a song, actually, titled Chet's Guitar. It talks about Chet Atkins and a deeply personal tribute from one of Chet's proteges, a guy named Steve Wariner. Some of you may be familiar with Steve Wariner if you listen to the country music channels and things like that. And he doesn't imitate Chet on this album, but he channels Chet's style, which creates one of the most authentic Atkins tributes because it comes from a guitarist that Chet personally mentored. And Steve Wariner does a great job, and this is from his album, My Tribute to Chet Atkins, in 2009. Really, really good album. So here's Steve Wariner for you. This is Chet's Guitar.

Excellent. Excellent Chet Atkins stuff right there. And since we're on the topic, let's hear another Chet Atkins song. This is him with his great friend, Jerry Reed. And they're having a good time. Sneaking Around is the album. Chet Atkins, Jerry Reed. Here We Are.

0: Huh?
1: You know, some pickers play just to make money.
0: This is true, Chester. But you know, some other pickers, well, they just play for a mood.
1: And I've heard it said that some people play just to pick up girls.
0: Well, that may be true for you, but Chester, I'm not that kind of dude.
1: Oh, yes, you are.
0: Huh? No, I'm not. Well, maybe it was a long time ago, but so what? Now, not changing the subject, Chester, have you noticed I'm getting a few gray hairs?
1: Oh, I haven't noticed that, but you probably noticed that I've gained a couple of pounds.
0: Well, I wonder if folks might think you and I forgot how to boogie.
1: I don't know if I ever knew, but let's see.
0: You mean you want to get down?
1: Yeah.

0: Where'd you find that?
1: Mel Bay book.
2: Great tune there, Chet Atkins, Jerry Reed. Here we are. And lots of players have covered this tune we're going to hear next, but Johnny Winter didn't just cover Be Careful with a Fool. He re-engineered it into one of the most explosive slow blues tunes ever recorded. And if you're a Johnny Winter fan, you know how clean and fast he can play. This is from his self-titled album in 1969, going way back. This is a great tune, Be Careful with a Fool. Here's Johnny.

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1: 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And I'm Bruce Conrad, playing another hour of Guitar Showcase guitar tunes for you here coming up the next hour. So, let's see, what did we just hear? Oh, I can't forget to mention, we just heard from Fiona Boyce. If you're not familiar with her, she is the best blues guitar player in all of Australia. I believe a lot of people down there would support that statement. She is just incredible. Blues in My Heart was the album that came from in 2012. And the song was I Let the Blues In. Fiona Boyce has been around a long time and is just one of the best players to come out of Australia ever. And we're going to keep the music going because, well, it's Indy 500 time, folks. If you're not aware, this Sunday is the running of the Indy 500. And if it's Indy 500 time, that means it's Speedway at Nazareth song time, a song from Mark Knopfler. And it's on the playlist today, fortunately for all of us. And if you're not familiar, a Mark Knopfler song, a chronological journey through a racing season, Formula One racing, moving from track to track all around the U.S. and Canada, things like that. It's also about all the crashes, injuries, mechanical failures, and yes, the deaths of fellow drivers, everything associated with Formula One racing. They even mentioned the G.I. Joe's Grand Prix, which, you know, honestly, I'm not sure if that's still going on in Portland. I hope it is, but it was a Formula One race for a lot of years. They called it the G.I. Joe's, of course, sponsored by G.I. Joe's. And since they're not around anymore, it would have changed names. Who knows? Anyway, we're going to hear from Mark Knopfler and Emmylou Harris. This is a live version of Speedway at Nazareth and some great guitar work, some incredible drumming, especially toward the end of the song. Danny Cummings, former Dire Straits, on drums and really does a great job here at the end of it. You'll hear the drum play increase as the song goes along. Here's Speedway at Nazareth, Mark Knopfler and Emmylou Harris.

There you have it. Speedway at Nazareth. Mark Knopfler and Emmy Lou Harris. And great tune. We're going to hear from Bill Kirchen, known as the Titan of the Telecaster, for his unmistakable blend of country, rockabilly, western swing, rock and roll, and of course, Diesel Billy. Yeah, don't forget the Diesel Billy. He's a founding member of the band's, and the band's lead guitarist, that's Commander Cody and the Lost Planet Airmen, Bill Kirchen. And this is from his album with his group called Too Much Fun, is the name of the band he had at that particular time back in 2013. And it's from the album titled Seeds and Stems, of course. What else? And this is Truck Stop at the End of the World. Lots of good info in here if you pay attention. Here you go.

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1: 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Hope you're enjoying the music half as much as I'm enjoying playing it for you. I love doing this show. Jim has asked me to sit in for him this week, and putting the playlist together was just so much fun, and I had to narrow it down, and then narrow it down, and then narrow it down some more. But this is what we've got. I hope you're enjoying what you're hearing. I'll tell you what you just heard, the last couple songs there, most recently, of course. That doesn't sound like anybody but Jeff Beck, from his official USA bootleg in 2006. Let's see. The song is 'Cause We've Ended as Lovers. Nobody sounds like Jeff Beck, of course. That had to be him. Right before that, another great instrumentalist, songwriter, and gosh, what a history of stories this guy could tell. Jorm Kalkinen. Actually, it was him and Jack Cassidy, Hot Tuna, at Live at Sweetwater. And that was an instrumental that Jorma wrote way back in the day for Jefferson Airplane. It was on Surrealistic Pillow, I believe. And the song was Embryonic Journey. And Bill Kirchen kicked that all off way back there with some rockabilly. And that was Truck Stop at the End of the World. All right, we're caught up. Let's hear something from the best guitarist most people have never heard of, Danny Gatton, born in D.C., Washington, D.C., and known as the Humbler. It was the title his fellow guitarist gave him because his playing could level a room full of professional guitarists. The Humbler, Danny Gatton. This is from his 1989 album, Unfinished Business. This is Melancholy Serenade. Here's a great guitarist, folks.

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0: show going, baby. 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
1: Oh, great tune there. What a player. John Campbell. Wow, another great guitar cult figure. John Campbell's guitar style fused the Delta blues finger picking style with some electric Chicago blues, and he remains one of the great lost blues talents. A player whose career ended just at the wider world as the wider world was starting to notice him. He died in his sleep at age 41. John Campbell. That was from A Man and His Blues, great album from 1988, and the song was Going to Dallas. And Danny Gatton right before that from his album Unfinished Business with Melancholy Serenade. Yeah, we got some good picking right now. Here's David Bromberg from his album Midnight on the Water. And the Reverend Gary Davis was his the guy who mentored him and a few other folks like Jorma Kalkin and some others. But anyway, this is a good song from Midnight on the Water, 1975 album from Bromberg. I like to sleep late in the morning, and I do.

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I know I can't keep living this way, being broke from day to day. I gotta stop this running.

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6: All right, and you are listening to Backroads. Excuse me. That's my show, and it's not what you're listening to. I'm sitting in for Jim today. What a mistake. And this is a guitar showcase. I knew I would do that at least once during this show. Guitar Showcase, and I'm Bruce Conrad, sitting in for Jim, as I say. And that was, boy, the most recent song right there was Mike Zito featuring Joe Bonamassa on the Tribute to Chuck Berry Rock and Roll album. That was Wee Wee Hours. You never recognize that as a Chuck Berry song when you hear Joe Bonamassa playing it. And right before that, David Bromberg from Midnight on the Water. I like to sleep late in the morning. And as I mentioned when we started the show, Eric Clapton's lead guitar break in Crossroads hooked me on his music. And just like that, Jimi Hendrix's innovative, distorted, and experimental style was all his own. And he's certainly one of the most influential guitarists in the history of rock music. And this song was one of my favorite Jimi Hendrix songs. And he wrote this song, of course, released on his debut album back in 1967. And we got a few more good songs coming up here to finish the show for you. Some Jim Campolongo, some Cindy Cashdollar, Arlen Roth, Steve Wariner, and Chet Atkins and Mark Knopfler on an album that they did together. So, lots of stuff, good stuff to come yet here on your favorite guitar showcase program here on KPOV. This is Jimi Hendrix, Red House.

right. That was Steve Wariner, Arlen Roth, and Cindy Cashdollar from the album Remington Ride. That was, from the album Telemasters. That was Remington Ride was the song. Prior to that, Jim Campolongo and the 10-Gallon Cats with TikTok from their album Heavy, and kicked it off with Jimi Hendrix with Red House, of course. And we are going to hear one more song. It's Chet Atkins and Mark Knopfler. And the album they released in 1990 is just a joy to listen to. They have so much fun, play like nobody's business, and a lot of great songs that they wrote together or recorded previously in their careers and covered them there. So Chet Atkins, Mark Knopfler coming up from Neck and Neck, 1990 album. There'll be some changes made. And I'm going to let you go. This is Bruce Conrad and playing Guitar Showcase songs today. And thanks for tuning in. I hope you enjoyed everything. And I hope you continue to support KPOV. 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You can donate anytime and support community radio here in Central Oregon. So thanks so much, folks. Jim will be back, I believe, next week. And there you go. Here's Chet Atkins, Mark Knopfler.

0: kind of country.
1: Oh,
0: is it a little bit old?
1: That hurts. But your money for nothing,
0: mm-hmm.
1: and your chicks for free.
0: Well, them groupie girls ain't what they're cracked up to be. Not all of them, anyway.
1: Well, I

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1: Ma'am, I don't know.
0: I really think that I can make the grade.
2: Daddy-o.
0: There'll be some changes made. I think I was sharp there.
1: Just play one.

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0: Well, I'd really like to find out for myself, don't you know, because, like I said, I've had a sheltered life down here on Music Row.
1: Well, maybe so.
0: Well, what do you think, Mark?
1: I don't know.
0: I really think that I can make the grade. There'll be some changes. Now listen to this. I'm going to...

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I'm running out of petrol now. Oh, we're slowing down a little bit. 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

It's back. 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

0: This is DJ JJJ. You're listening to Variable Velocity on this fine Tuesday night. Every Tuesday, 8 to 10. Every Friday, noon to 2. And, 88.9 KPOV Bend. And you're listening to William Tyler in the background. That's going to be our background music of the night. This is called Fail Safe. I call it like a dreamy shoegaze. That's made up by me, but you can call it whatever you want. We just played some War on Drugs with Harmonia's Dream, and this new guy came across, Kelly Stoltz. That was the song Human Events. He's got some interesting sounds. Brody and the Grodies got mixed up. Usually that's the second song I play every night with Trump Can Eat Poop. But Les Save Five with Four Divided by One got mixed up in there. And then, of course, our theme song, Carbon Silicon doing Roadrunner. And, that's the first set. I have a guest in here tonight. Some of you all know him as Cookie. And... it's a different Cookie than Best in Show, that movie Best in Show. That's a different Cookie. This is Cookie. Y'all know who he is. It's a guy, not a girl. So if you know, you know, right? That's the deal. So we're going to we talked about this earlier. He's always wanted to come in and sit in. So we're gonna play how many songs we got here? About 9 or 10 replacement songs. Because I'm dropping little hints. Cookie lived in Minneapolis, and he's going to tell a couple stories about the replacements from his high school years in Minneapolis. So, and what was it called? Sixth Street? Was that where they played all the time? Is that
1: First
0: right?
1: Avenue. Made famous by Prince and the Revolution.
0: First Avenue. You might have to get a little closer. First Avenue, not Sixth Avenue. Maybe I was thinking of Sixth Street in Philly from when I had spent some time there with old AB. A little shout out to AB and the OG, the Gurch. They're listening also. So let's get back to some music. This first one, Kids Don't Follow. By the Replacements is coming up next. Thanks for listening. It's going to be a fun show. I got a bunch of stuff, some new Black Keys, playing some good psych, some Big Boys. I got a little Big Boys set. And so here's the Replacements.
2: Turn this one up.
3: Police, the party is over. If you all just grab your stuff and leave, there won't be any hassle. The party's been closed. The party is over with. Grab your stuff and go, and then nobody goes to jail.

has a request from our pal Slim back home. He wanted us to play this. He wanted us to play this song. Or else we're stalling for time. Here we go. It's a swinging party.

0: right. DJ JJJ and Cookie is here, and this is Variable Velocity you're listening to on 88.9 KPOV Bend High Desert Community Radio. And we got William Tyler playing in the background. This is Alpine Star. Every Tuesday, 8 to 10, every Friday, noon to 2 is VV, Variable Velocity. We just did a big replacements set for the Cookie over here. And let me run through what we just played. We played Nightclub Jitters from Pleased to Meet Me, Within Your Reach from Hootenanny, Favorite Thing. That was a studio albums compilation. Nevermind and Skyway off of Pleased to Meet Me. Color Me Impressed from their Live at Maxwell's 1986. Little Mascara doing Live at the Riot Fest. And then we started that out with Kids Don't Follow from their album. Well, it's more like an EP. Stink. And yeah, we were just talking, and I got some interesting stories here from Mr. Cookie that he'd like to share with y'all. While I have him in here in the studio. So, why don't we start with the one where you almost met Paul Westerberg? Kendall?
1: Okay. So, my good buddy's older brother played in a band with Dave Perner, the lead singer of Soul Asylum. So, he knew Dave, and so we were at First Avenue. I had a show, and we walk in, and there's Perner, full rock star. And he looks at my buddy, he goes, "Hey, Spike, come up to the bar after the show." And we're like 18 years old. We're like, well, okay. So Soul Asylum plays their set. They're up in the bar. We walk up, and my buddy, Spike, says, "Okay, I'll go in first." So he walks right in there, and there's Perner and Westerberg sitting at the bar, and he's talking to him. And I'm like, well, I'm going. So I start walking in. Westerberg looks up from the bar over at me and goes, "Hey, card that effer." And right as I go by the bouncer, he grabs my shoulder and ID, nope, beat it. So there's my buddy hanging out with two rock stars at the bar, and Westerberg.
0: He didn't like you.
1: No, he didn't. He didn't like anybody.
0: Right. Well, you got to see him up close.
1: Yeah, but I thought I was going to hang out with some rock stars.
0: Well,
1: I already was going to tell these stories, then Westerberg shut that down.
0: Well, you just told the whole world that story, so you have a story. What else you got? I know you got another one.
1: Okay, yeah. So the first time I saw the Replacements, 1986, I'd only actually been to one concert, and it was with my mom, and I think it was Sting.
0: Oh,
1: Dream of the Blue Turtles.
0: You remember that?
1: Yeah. So this is my first concert without my parents. So it's the Replacements playing at First Avenue, and 7th Street Entry is where 18 and unders, because I was 16 at the time in 1986, 40 years ago. So we're drinking wine coolers in the parking lot and then head in. And I think they got halfway through the second song, and Westerberger's like, "F this, I'm out," and just took off his guitar and walked off stage. And then the drummer, Chris Mars, and guitarist Bob Stenson dropped their stuff, walked off stage. But Tommy Stenson, the bass player,
0: who was the youngest,
1: yeah, he was like 2 years older than us, he just keeps playing. Like, they're on, you know, we're just playing the song. So he keeps playing. And then a couple of minutes later, Bob and Westerberg walk out in their underwear, hog tie Stenson up in the microphone cord, and just yank him off stage.
2: And we're like,
0: that was it?
1: No, no, it gets better. So we're like, oh, this is so awesome, rock and roll. And then Westerberg walks out in his underwear, bottle of Jack Daniels, and he goes, you know what the funniest part about this is? You guys all paid $10 to see a bunch of garbage. And that was it.
0: And that was it.
1: Yeah.
0: All right. Well, there you go. Two.
1: No, I got more.
0: We got two classic stories from Cookie. All right. This is 88.9 KPOV Bend. 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And now, this goes out to AB. We were talking about the big boys today. So here's a big boy set for y'all. Hope you enjoy it. Thanks for listening.
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You're listening to Variable Velocity on 88.9 KPOV Bend, High Desert Community Radio. Thanks for listening. We got William Tyler playing in the background. This is Virginia is for loners. Not lovers. Loners. We just did a big boy set there. Let me run it down. Fun. Mutant Rock. Red Green. Complete Control. Played Hollywood Swingin'. Which Way to Go. And then started that set out with Frat Cars. I hope you're enjoying the show. Remember, every Tuesday, 8 to 10. Every Friday, noon to 2. This is our encore presentation. 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And what else we got? 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Three ways, however you're listening out there in the universe, because we are everywhere. What do I have coming up here? I'm gonna need, well, I have some new Black Keys coming up with You Got to Lose, which is actually an Ike Turner song that they covered and made it really dirty, bluesy and dirty. Their new album is pretty good. They're playing next week, Wednesday the 27th, up at the Edgefield. Yeah, and I got some Dice Spits coming up. Poncho and the Wizards. This new, another Australian band that I came across. I think you'll like it. But let's start with the Black Keys here. This is You Got to Lose from the new album Peaches, right here on 88.9 KPOV Bend.

Die Spitz. You just heard Die Spitz with My Hot Piss. We got William Tyler playing in the background, Our Lady of the Desert. I'm going to make this real quick because I got a bunch of music to play. I want to play some Primus and Claypool Lennon Delirium, who's going to be playing on Friday at the Hey Ho. Hayden Holmes, if you don't get that. The Hey Ho Amphitheater. Yeah, so we had Die Spitz with My Hot Piss, Poncho and the Wizards, Magic 8 Ball from Sun and Splendor, and then the Black Keys, brand new, You Got to Lose, off their album Peaches. And I'm your host, DJ JJ. You're listening to Variable Velocity on 88.9 KPOV Bend. And I'm going to get right back into, well, Primus here. This is Tommy the Cat coming up. And I hope you enjoy this mini set. All right, here's Tommy the Cat, Primus, right here on 88.9 KPOV Bend, High Desert Community Radio.

runaway. She knew what she wanted. She was looking for that stud bull. She was looking for that he-cat. And that was me. Tommy the Cat is my name. And I stand to thee.

you wanna lay down by my side? 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

All right. End of our show. This is it. You just heard Primus with, or excuse me, you just heard Lennon, the Claypool Lennon Delirium with South of Reality. Before that was Primus doing My Name is Mud and also Tommy the Cat. Thanks for listening. Another one in the books. I got one more song, of course. I'd like to give a little shout out to the Queen Bean, who's coming down actually to see on Thursday to see the Claypool Gold at the Hey Ho. So travel safe, Bean, and we will see you Friday. Yeah. Have a great week. The weather's supposed to start getting nicer, as always. Don't drink and drive. Listen to lots of music. And this is our final song of the night, The Clash with Revolution Rock, right here on 88.9 KPOV Bend, High Desert Community Radio.

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3: Here is your KPOV Daily Report for Friday, May 22nd, 2026. With the overwhelming defeat of Measure 120 this month, voters essentially told state legislators to find another way to maintain Oregon's roads, bridges, and public transit systems. The measure included a 6-cent raise in the gas tax, along with increases in vehicle and registration fees to help fund the state's aging transportation infrastructure. Voters already facing rising costs for fuel, housing, food, utilities, and healthcare essentially said they had had enough, as more than 83% rejected the measure. It's not exactly clear how legislators will find the money. Anticipating the defeat, Governor Tina Kotek already convened a work group to address the issues weeks before the election. Without new sources of funding, steep cuts in public transit and road maintenance are likely. Democratic State Representative Paul Evans from Monmouth said, quote, "In this particular instance, I think people are going to get what they pay for," unquote. Providence announced Wednesday that they will stop offering health insurance coverage to Oregonians at the end of the year. The decision will affect more than 420,000 residents that currently get health coverage through the company. Providence CEO Eric Wexler said a buyer has been found to assume its Medicare Advantage program, but everyone else covered by its various plans will need to find other providers next year. He noted that increased consolidation in the healthcare industry made it difficult for regional nonprofit health plans like Providence to survive. Deschutes County public health officials are urging residents to take precautions after a dog in Sisters came into contact with a bat that tested positive for rabies. Rabies can spread to people and pets through the bite or scratch of an infected animal. Residents are advised to avoid all contact with bats and avoid feeding or handling stray animals or wildlife. Oregon law requires rabies vaccinations for all dogs and cats. And finally, Sisters Habitat for Humanity is having an open house at its Woodlands housing development on Friday, May 29th from 2 to 6 p.m. The event will celebrate the completion of the final 5 homes in the 10-cottage community. People are invited to tour the new homes and learn more about local efforts to expand affordable and workforce housing in Sisters. The organization is developing several affordable housing communities for those living and working in the area. For more information, go to sistershabitat.org. Today's KPOV Daily Report was voiced by Dan Crossman and compiled by Pete Perry.
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0: Hey, you've tuned in to the Talk of the Town with the Dig This Show with Ricky Lee here on KPOV 88.9 on your FM dial and 88kpov.org, streaming online around the universe. Thanks for tuning in today. Going to have a nice show for you, we hope. Let's see, we have, you just heard The Pretenders, and yes, Talk of the Town from 2004. And today, this is a, yes, happy holiday weekend, everyone. Memorial Day is Monday. They'll be reading the names of soldiers who've given it all on Sunday and Monday and over there at the nearby, something field. Can't think of the name of the field right now, but it's right there, right down the street here from the station here on Bond Street. And yes, Monday is Memorial Day, so today we're going to be featuring, we'll play some songs about soldiers and war and such. And along that line, we did hear Neil Young, Living with War from 2006. And most of us, we've been living with war for most of our lives since we've been around on this planet, unfortunately. And then before Neil Young, we heard Little Steven and His Disciples of Soul doing I Don't Want to Go Home. A few weeks ago, I played the original version that Little Steven wrote, but for Southside Johnny and the Asbury Jukes. Played that several weeks ago. And then to kick off today's show, I just thought I'd pick up where we left off last week. I played this Courtney Barnett song, but it got cut off, and I wanted to play the whole song. So started the show off today with Courtney doing a song called Wonder off her brand new Creature of Habit album. So I hope you dug that, and I tell you, I've got a couple messages here. In fact, we're going to hear from Rich Tamara, so stay tuned.
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0: Thank you, Carol Dupree. 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All right, last week I had the perfect song to play for that date a week ago today, and lo and behold, I forgot to bring in the record, but I brought it in today to play it a week late. And I say it's the perfect song because the date a week ago is 5/15, and this is a song called 5/15 by The Who. It's taken from the movie soundtrack of Quadrophenia that came out in 1979. Great movie. If you haven't seen it, check it out. Quadrophenia. Also the name of a Who album that they put out. But this is, yes, this is the boys, The Who. So check it out. And yes, we're going to the turntable for this one.

0: Thank you. Thank you very much.
1: All right. We just heard from Phil Collins, In the Air Tonight, from 1982, taken recorded live at the Secret Policeman's Other Ball. And I played that song because last Saturday I was fortunate enough got to go to the comedy show at Hayden Holmes Amphitheater, and Fred Armiston was part of the bill. And he, at one point he broke out his guitar and played a bunch of different things, and he played a snippet of this song, and so that inspired me to play this song for you today. And we heard another one from Phil right before that, Burn Down the Mission. And that was written by Bernie Taupin and Elton John. And today is Bernie Taupin's birthday. He turns 75 years old today. So we're going to... There's a collection called Two Rooms, and it's all cover versions of songs written by Elton John and Bernie Taupin. And we will hear maybe a couple more songs from that collection today. And before that, we heard two from The Who. We heard Saturday Night's All Right for Fighting, another Elton John, Bernie Taupin song done by The Who. And we started the set off on the turntable with 515 by The Who from the Quadrophenia soundtrack. And that's, you are listening to the Dig This Show with Ricky Lee here until 4 o'clock today. And I have a special guest sitting in today, Dusty, who has recently taken the KPOV DJ class through COCC, and Dusty's going to have a show one of these days, but he's already a DJ. And if you go to Bingo around town or any other big events, you've met Dusty. She's a MC beyond compare. So Dusty, welcome.
2: That was a good introduction. Thank you. Thanks for having me.
1: Oh, my pleasure. My pleasure. Let's see, Dusty, what tell me a little bit about yourself. Where were you born and raised, and how long you've been around Central Oregon?
2: All right. You want to start all the way at birth. All right. 51 years ago, I was born in Yokosuka, Japan.
1: Oh, wow.
2: Yeah. My dad was career Navy.
1: Okay.
2: And he was assigned over there at the time that my mother, or I guess I was ready to come out into the world.
1: Mm-hmm.
2: Lived there only for a short time, about a year, so I don't have any memories. But I do have an amazing scrapbook that my dad took. He was a recreational photographer.
1: Uh-huh.
2: And in Japan, I have blue eyes and I had blonde hair. So that is like a babbling good luck charm. And so the locals would love to rub my head. And my dad thought it'd be funny if he took pictures of all the strangers that we ran into that wanted to just put their hand on my head. So that's the only memory I have is that scrapbook.
1: But you got a bunch of those photos.
2: I got a bunch, a whole scrapbook.
1: Oh,
2: yeah.
1: That's excellent.
2: Yep. So I moved all over the country with my dad and my mom, of course. And I joined the Air Force myself out of high school. I served just one tour for 4 years.
1: Mm-hmm.
2: I went to college, became a school teacher, an elementary teacher.
1: Okay.
2: Taught that for a couple years. But here's the deal. I was DJing on the weekends as a side gig.
1: Okay.
2: I was teaching in Wisconsin, and my annual salary was not enough for me to live on. So I was supplementing my income with this side job on the weekends as a DJ. And as I, you know, did that year over year and got lots of experience and practice, people started to reserve me for their events in advance. And so my rates were able to go up over time.
1: Mm-hmm.
2: And it didn't take long. I was making a lot more with my side job on the weekends.
1: Your DJ gig.
2: Yeah, then being a full-time school teacher.
1: Mm-hmm.
2: And although, of course, my heart, not of course, but just so you know, my heart is definitely drawn to people and kids in particular. It's still that way today. But I started DJing on the side when I was in college. In college and then out of as I was teaching. Eventually, I made my way to California.
1: Mm-hmm.
2: And from there up to Oregon. And I've been living in Bend now for 16 years.
1: Oh, okay. Wow. That's great. That's a good story.
2: I know, right?
1: You got some good background there.
2: I skipped over the good parts.
1: Well, that's excellent. We'll chat a little bit more later on, but let's... I got a couple messages here I'm going to play for you right now. So everyone out there, stay tuned. You've got to Dig This Show with Ricky Lee and Dusty. We'll be right back.
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1: Okay, we're back. I'm going to introduce the next record here. In fact, we are going to go to the turntable. This is a... I've played this record maybe before, a long time ago, but it's Linda Ronstadt, her rock and roll album called Mad Love. And we're going to hear two versions of the same song, the original following Linda's version, but she does a great version, just yelling toward the end of it. So hope you dig this and enjoy these tunes.

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1: I can't wait till the party starts. 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

0: All right, you've got to dig this show with Ricky Lee and special guest Dusty here in the studio this afternoon. We just heard two versions of I'll Stand By You. We heard Rod Stewart doing his version, and then we heard before that the Pretenders, the first version I know of that song. And we heard two of the songs before that, too, another double shot of Hurt So Bad by the Letterman. And then we start off on the turntable with Linda Ronstadt doing her version of Hurt So Bad. So Dusty's got some announcements here for you. I'm going to let him take over here and go have at it.
1: All right. Hey, thanks, Ricky Lee, for having me. This is my first time on Dig This.
0: Oh, well, welcome. You're always welcome. You're welcome to come back anytime.
1: All right, friends, let me share with you. Seed to Table Oregon has opened up signups for its 2026 Produce Share, a farm share program that provides fresh, local, organically grown vegetables from May through November. 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Ooh, should I do one more?
0: Sure.
1: You know, yeah. I was just hanging out with Brian the other day in the studio. Friends, the second annual Bend, Brews, and Beyond will again feature more than 50 Oregon breweries and cideries, with every locally owned Central Oregon hopped, appled, and honeyed beverage producer invited. The festival takes place in downtown Bend's Drake Park on Saturday, May 23rd from noon to 9 p.m. For more information about this 21-plus event, visit bendbrewsandbeyond.com.
0: Yes, that's KPOV's own Brian Yeager, who does headtones. Dusty sat in with him this past Tuesday. I enjoyed listening to that. That's on headtones is on noon to 2 o'clock on Tuesday afternoons. And yes, that's going on tomorrow. Big doings in Drake Park, the Bend Brews Festival. And let's see. How about that Beatles sing-along? Do you want to
1: Absolutely.
0: Tell us about that? Go for it.
1: Yeah, this is a big announcement. The KPOV Beatles sing-along is back, and we can't wait to celebrate with you Friday, June 26th at the Commonwealth Pub. 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
0: Yes, that's going to be a fun fundraiser for KPOV. It's first one since 2019, so looking forward to that. And another event coming up, and Dusty's going to be the MC for Bingo at Silver Moon on Sunday, June 21st. So, what are those what can people expect when they come to Bingo at Silver Moon?
1: Yeah, Ricky Lee, I'm going to start asking you, how much time do you want me to for an answer? Well, it's bingo, but barely. It's 2 hours, 6 games. It is really about community coming together, celebrating, and supporting one another. The date you mentioned, I'm so glad you picked that date, because KPOV is partnering with Silver Moon Brewing and the UNI movement. It's easily the best bingo experience that anyone could ever find themselves. I know you've been.
0: Yeah, last summer Dusty emceed bingo for KPOV, and yeah, it was a blast. Yeah, I'm not even that big a bingo person, but it was a lot of fun, and there's a lot going on besides the bingo, so it was just quite a show. It was very enjoyable, a lot of fun. And I know Silver Moon, they do the bingo for, I think, other nonprofits as well. Do you MC other ones?
1: Yeah, actually, my partner Stacia and I, we organize the entire event series throughout the year. So we make sure that the event is alive and well, sustainable. Uh-huh. This year, so yes, Stacia and I are there every single Sunday, all 52 Sundays of the year. It's been running for the past 11 years.
0: Okay.
1: And the nonprofit that partners and benefits from Bingo, it changes every single Sunday.
0: Oh, right. I didn't know they did it every Sunday.
1: That's
0: a lot of work for on your part, you and Stacia. And,
1: uh-huh.
0: and I'm sure there's a lot of other folks involved too. But
1: yeah, there is. I mean, the nonprofits have a big part, as mm-hmm. you know,
0: uh-huh.
1: in the success of every Sunday. But yeah, you can catch Bingo every single Sunday at Silver Moon Brewing.
0: Great, great. Well, we'll look forward to that. Again, that's coming. Mark your calendars. Sunday, June 21st, KPOV Bingo at Silver Moon. All right, stay tuned. We've got one announcement here, and we'll be right back.
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0: All right, and as mentioned earlier in the show, Monday, as you well know, is Memorial Day, so we have some Memorial Day-type music lined up here. Here's two songs from the band War.

0: You know what?
1: All right, Roland the Thompson Gunner from Warren Zevon. That was from 1978. And just before that, the introduction was the Roland Corral, recorded live in 1983. And the two songs we heard before that were by the band War. We heard Peace Sign from 1994. And War After War is Soldier's Story from 2014. And you are listening to the Dig This Show with Ricky Lee and special guest Dusty in the studio today. And Dusty, I know you're doing another bingo at Silver Moon this Sunday. Tell us about that.
2: Wow, so much bingo talk. It is, it's really good. This Sunday, bingo will benefit Kids Center. Again, this is every single Sunday, mm-hmm. but if you've ever heard of Kids Center, if you enjoy supporting them, I would say this Sunday's your opportunity.
1: All right.
2: Doors open 9:30 a.m. Bingo starts at 10 a.m.
1: It's going to be a party. Fun.
2: It's
1: fun time.
2: Fun.
1: Great. Great. All right. Well, I got an announcement here, and we'll be right back.
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1: All right, we're back. Got another birthday to observe today. A guy named Jerry Dammers, who turned 70 years old today. He was a founding member, keyboard player, and the primary songwriter for The Specials, an English ska group that was big back in the 70s and 80s, and they may still, some form of the band might even still be touring around. But this is one of my favorite special songs. It's called Do Nothing.

Rich man's war. Industrial streets. Class lines, money talks. Turning language to paper pieces. Rich man's war. Free man society. Raging violent insecurity. Nuclear man, nuclear woman, unclear how to act. Rich man's war. Pershing's cruising Europe. America, Russia. Governmental nuclear views. Industrial allies cutting the world as though they cannot see blood flowing. Rich man's war. Central America bleeding, wounds same as Palestine and Harlem. 3 Mile Island in El Salvador, Pine Ridge in Belfast. Rich man's war. The poor, starving for food, starving for land, starving for peace, starving for real. Rich man's war. Attacking human, attacking being, attacking earth, attacking tomorrow. Rich man's war. Thinking of always war. Thinking of always war. With machines for ancestors. New unborn generations. Chemical umbilical cords are only wiring. In your electrical progress, human lives burnt offerings to the god greed. With lies for ancestors. There is no truth in some futures. Rulers of minds feeding next generation souls to the control machine. Sacrifice ritual for the proper technology. With isolation for ancestors. There's only the present, bought by the credit material users. Forging chains binding you to destruction. Compliments of your deities. The industrial priest.

Neon flash. Trying hiding in neon mask. 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Some point we have no choice. Distant star, distant light. In real world, we are human being. In shadow of real world, we are being human. Neon mask for neon flash. Distant thunder, distant cloud. Passions rain. Drenched in possession, what we take is hard to do. What we do is hard to take. Some ones are crazy, or maybe we take turns. Dreaming about some kind of life, we say it could have been different. But it wasn't, because we weren't. No matter what, it turns out the same. A lot of things we said weren't true. Industrial stories in an electric instant. Neon mask. Neon flash. Neon flash. Thing is, nihilistic desires. Civilized, gone insane. Didn't imagine it turning like this. Some things start good and go bad. Some things get bad and stay bad. Are we caught in between living a lie or not living at all? Eliminated choices, lost in dreams we let go. Memories we never got to have, something else to think about. Waking up in industrial society, surrounded by angry days. Going through motions of not being. Wanting the best but not expecting it. Surviving paid for in dreams. Feeling like a world alone. Serving God with the devil to pay. Feeling like something in no place. What goes on in hell anyway? Thing is, it has to do with heart. We have to understand what hearts are for before we can

0: All right, that was Flags of Freedom by Neil Young, his album Living with War from 2006. And before that, two songs with the same title, Rich Man's War. We heard John Trudell doing it from 1986, and Steve Earle doing it from The Revolution Starts Now from 2017. And we started the set off with the birthday boy, Jerry Dammers, turning 70, member of the Specials. We heard Do Nothing by the Specials. So that's, and you are listening to the Dig This show with Ricky Lee and my special guest today, Dusty. And I've got an announcement here, and we'll be right back.
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0: All right, we're back with the Dig This Show. Dusty, it's been a pleasure to have you in today. I hope you enjoyed it, and I've learned some things, and you've learned some things, and it's all good.
2: I've had a blast, yes. Ricky Lee, thank you so much for having me in and joining you on your show.
0: Yeah, you can welcome back anytime. It's been fun. So, yes, Dusty is going to have a show of his own one of these days, we hope, and looking forward to that. And Mr. Bill with Sonic Rainbows in the house, going to come at you next. So we're going to get some more music here to lead you up to the 4 o'clock hour. This is, again, Bernie Taupin's 75th birthday, who co-wrote songs with Elton John. We've got a couple lined up here, Rocket Man by Kate Bush, and Don't Let the Sun Go Down on Me, Oletta Adams. So everyone, thank you for listening and supporting KPOV. Take care. Have a great week out there. Happy Memorial Day weekend. Be safe. And we'll see you back here next Friday.

Adams, can you top that? I don't think so. Hey, this is Mr. Bill, and it is Friday afternoon on Sonic Rainbow. This is Mr. Bill's traffic jam, and I'm here to set up a group of songs that I think you'd really like. Really different. It came from a good friend of mine when I was in the service. Shh, don't tell anybody that. Then I was in the service, and his name is Greg. He lives in Illinois. And he said, God, why don't you play some stuff from Chicago? And I said, the group? And he goes, no, from Chicago, the city of Chicago. So we kind of went back and looked through different things to play, and it all set up from things that came from Chicago from about 66 through, maybe 69, just before the acid and everything else came in. So a lot of them are still very sentimental, and it's really a neat flashback. So let's start with something by the group Chicago. And this is KPOV 88.9.

just about midnight. 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Knock upon my door. And then she call out.

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1: She is absolutely right. And I got a couple of guests here today. One is one you probably know. You've heard his voice a million times around here. Javi is here, right?
2: Hey, Bill. Yes.
1: Yes. And Jillian, who is a wonderful friend of his. Say hi, Jillian.
3: Hello, everyone. Hi, Bill.
1: How's that for a radio voice? She does this in Maine, so she's giving us lessons. It's really kind of neat. Hey, let me backpedal for a second and tell you what you just heard. And that was Gloria by the Shadows of Night, which was a remake by the group from Them with Van Morrison. And before that was Can't You See That I Really Love Her by a group called The Flock, who really climbed the charts, but in the top 100, not in the top 10. And then there was Benby Shape Me by the American Breed, who we all sing along with. I Will Always Think About You, live by the New Colony 6, which is very, very mellow. And then before that was a group that we all sing along with, Chicago, doing Beginnings. And, you know, you just can't beat Chicago. About every other day they came out with a brand new hit. And, hey, I just want to hit you with these just for a second.
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1: Don't miss that one. 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
1: 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And this is the Sonic Rainbow Show with yours truly, Mr. Bill, and the Traffic Jam. Traffic Jam is to get you through the rush hour so that you don't shoot each other, but you just jam to the music. And I'm going to start this next set off with Fontella Bass. You may remember her doing, and this is our one soul addition to the thing, and I think you're going to love it. It's called Rescue Me.

I'll bet you've never heard that group before. This is Mr. Bill on the Sonic Rainbow, and I'm going to backtread on these guys and tell you who that was. These are all groups from the city of Chicago, and from about 66 through about 69. The group you just heard was the Mauds, doing Soul Drippin', and that's from 1968. These guys were really big in the Chicago area back in about 66, 67. Did a lot of cover tunes, climbed the charts a little bit, but that's about all the farther they went. But I guess they were really hot. And before that was Spanish.

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2: 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And hey, I'd like to thank Ricky Lee for the last 2 hours of Dig This Show. Dusty, who is sitting in, he's mentoring Dusty, and Dusty's going to knock it out of the park. 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
2: I can't fight that. Hey, next up, more Chicago music. 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